0: That's Jackie McLean and Dexter Gordon here on NEPM playing I Can't Get Started. They're at the Montmartre Cafe in Copenhagen on this date, July 20th, 1973. Dexter Gordon had been living in Denmark for about a decade by then. Jackie McLean, the New York-born saxophonist, was residing in Hartford and directing the jazz studies program at the Hart School of Music. Two of the icons of modern jazz reunited here in Copenhagen, and then with Kenny Drew at the piano, Niels Henning Ørsted Pedersen on bass, and Alex Reel on drums. We'll hear more from Dexter and Jackie Mack in this evening's Jazz Unmet. From the Montmartre, they play On the Trail and Sunset. This is 88.5 NEPM. I'm Tom Reaney. Nice to be with you on this Monday nights with Jazz on the Mode. With new releases from John Clayton featuring Renee Marie, from Scott Hamilton, from Conrad Herwig and Bria Skonberg, and we'll preview area festival performances from Don Braden, Donald Vega, and Steve Davis. Let's continue with Mark Murphy singing I Can't Get Started. The song was composed by Vernon Duke, the lyric by Ira Gershwin, introduced in the Ziegfeld Follies of 1936, where it was performed by Bob Hope and Eve Arden. The following year, Bunny Berrigan made a classic performance of I Can't Get Started. It's been a jazz standard ever since. And here it's sung by Mark Murphy from his album Beauty and the Beast. This is Bill Mays at the piano, Brian Lynch on trumpet. The late Mark Murphy, I Can't Get Started with You.
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1: 1, 2, 1, 2, 3, 4.

That's Scott Hamilton here on NEPM playing Big Tate. That's Hamilton's tribute to Buddy Tate, and that's off Hamilton's recent release, Looking Back. Pianist on this date, Jan Lundgren. That was Hans Beckenroth on bass and Christian Leth on drums. Scott Hamilton on tenor saxophone. That was Big Tate. We'll hit Buddy Tate in just a moment playing Take the A-Train. John Clayton with Renee Marie and the Smile Medley. That's off John Clayton's new release, The 2-0 Duo Project. More from this album in our next set with Renee Marie singing Some Other Time. We heard Bill Mays with his trio playing It Could Happen to You, great standard composed by Jimmy Van Heusen. That's Bill Mays' recent release, Soundscape. And we began with Mark Murphy singing I Can't Get Started. Mark Murphy from the album Beauty and the Beast, featuring Bill Mays and the trumpeter Brian Lynch. This is 88.5 NEPM, where Jazz on the Mode is funded by Cooper's Corner and State Street Deli and Fruit Store, supporting literacy that strengthens and engages our community, and a proud sponsor of the NEPM Book Club, bringing friends together to chat about new, diverse, and interesting fiction. 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I'm Tom Reaney. Nice to be with you on this Monday nights with Jazz on the Mood. We'll hear Jackie McLean and Dexter Gordon tonight in Copenhagen. Don Braden plays Love Is Here to Stay. And we'll hear Bria Skonberg singing Mood Indigo. Jazz on the Mood from Monday night right here at 88.5 NEPM and at NEPM.org. And let's continue with Buddy Tate. Here playing Take the A-Train, Tommy Flanagan at the piano, Clark Terry on trumpet, the late great Texas tenor Buddy Tate with Duke Ellington's theme song, Take the A-Train.

Manischewitz wine. We used to walk in the shade with the blues on parade. We're not afraid.

That's Jerry Weldon here on NEPM, playing on the sunny side of the street. A recent performance in New Brunswick, New Jersey, and here the Cellar Records released the Summit. Tenor saxophonist Jerry Weldon there with Mike Bond at the piano on the sunny side of the street. Weldon employed the arrangement that Dizzy Gillespie used on his Sunny Side Up session with Sonny Rollins and Sonny Stitt. And we heard Jerry Weldon and fellow tenor player Michael Karn before Sunnyside playing a tune by Karn called Far East. That's in the Crisscross Jazz album Head to Head, Jerry Weldon and Michael Karn with Bruce Barth, Peter Washington, and Billy Drummond. We began the set with Buddy Tate playing Take the A-Train. That goes back to 1960, the Prestige release, Tate of Tate, Buddy Tate, Tommy Flanagan, and Clark Terry, Take the A-Train. 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I'm Tom Meany. Nice to be with you on this Monday night with Jazz on the Mode. Stay tuned for Jackie McLean and Dexter Gordon. Bria Skonberg's latest includes Mood Indigo. We'll hear the late Chick Corea playing Blue Monk, and the great Lucky Thompson in New York 1964 plays Lady Bird. Let's continue with more from John Clayton, his beautiful new release from artist Cher. It's called the Duo Project. John Clayton here on bass, his son Gerald at the piano, and the great Renee Marie doing the singing. We'll continue with Some Other Time, the song composed by Leonard Bernstein and the lyricists Betty Comden and Adolph Green, introduced in the musical On the Town. And here's a song by Renee Marie with John Clayton, Some Other Time.

0: That's Don Braden here on NEPM playing Love Is Here to Stay. Don Braden with the song composed by George Gershwin. It's from an album called Conversations. There was Joris Tepe on bass and Matt Wilson on drums. Don Braden plays the Litchfield Jazz Festival this Friday night. He's there with the Jazz Fest Dectet. And Litchfield on Saturday features Jimmy Green, Steve Davis, Paul Bollenbach, and the Curtis Brothers Trio. Litchfield Jazz Festival this weekend in Washington, Connecticut. And before Don Braden, we heard Renee Marie singing Some Other Time. That's from John Clayton's new release called the 2-0 Duo Project. John Clayton, Gerald Clayton, Renee Marie. That's brand new from Artist Share. 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Stay tuned tonight for Conrad Herwig. He plays Chick Corea's Windows. We'll hear Chick Corea playing Blue Monk. Later tonight, Steve Davis pays tribute to the late Owen McNally, reporter and columnist with the Hartford Current. We'll hear Steve Davis playing Blues for Owen. NEPM's newsroom keeps you on top of the latest stories from Western Mass. We'd love to send you our weekly e-newsletter on Friday. 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Let's continue with Jackie McLean and Dexter Gordon here in Copenhagen and a performance at the Montmartre Cafe recorded on this date, July 20th, 1973. This is a great meeting between two of the icons of modern jazz. By this time, Dexter Gordon had been an expatriate living in Copenhagen for about a decade, and Jackie McLean, the New York-born saxophonist, had moved on up to Hartford, where he was directing the Jazz Studies program at the Hart School of Music. That's a program that was renamed the Jackie McLean Institute a number of years ago. And Jackie and his wife Dolly had also established the Artist Collective, the great cultural and educational collaborative in Hartford's North End. Here introduced by Jackie McLean, his performance by Jackie Mack and Dexter Gordon, live at the Café Montmartre in Copenhagen.
1: I'd like to, before we start, take a minute out and introduce you to musicians on the bandstand. Let's have a hand for Mr. Dexter Gordon on tenor saxophone. And on piano, Kenny Drew. Kenny Drew on piano. And on bass, Niels Henning. Niels Henning on bass. And Alex Reel on drums. Alex Reel. Yours truly, Jackie McLean.

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0: Let's have a hand for Dexter Gordon, ladies and gentlemen. Dexter Gordon. Dexter Gordon.
1: That's Jackie McLean and Dexter Gordon here on NEPM playing On the Trail, preceded by Sunset. Sunset was composed by Kenny Drew, who was there at the piano. This is from the Steeplechase album called The Meeting, and this performance made in Copenhagen on July 20th, 1973, there at the Montmartre Cafe. Jackie McLean on alto, Dexter Gordon on tenor, Kenny Drew at the piano, Niels Henning Orsted Pedersen on bass, and Alex Reel on drums. You're tuned to 88.5 NEPM. I'm Tom Reaney. Nice to be with you on this Monday night with Jazz on the Moat. Stay tuned tonight to hear the great Lucky Thompson

On location in New York, 1964, he plays Tad Dameron's Lady Bird. Let's continue with more from Don Braden. The great saxophonist Don Braden is at the Litchfield Jazz Festival in Washington, Connecticut on Friday night. And here he is with Joris Tiepe on bass and Matt Wilson on drums, playing music by the late Chick Corea. This is Humpty Dumpty.

0: That's Chick Corea here on NEPM. They're with Christian McBride and Brian Blade playing Blue Monk, Thelonious Monk's classic blues here in Madrid, and a concert album called Trilogy, the first of two albums released from this concert tour that Chick Corea made a decade ago with Christian McBride and Brian Blade. We heard Conrad Herwig playing Chick Corea's Windows. That's off a new release called The Latin Side of Chick Corea, music by trombonist Conrad Herwig, here with Alex Norris on trumpet, Craig Handy on tenor saxophone, Bill O'Connell at the piano. And before Windows, we heard Don Braden playing Chick Corea's Humpty Dumpty. That's from the album Conversations. Yuris Tepe, Don Braden, and Matt Wilson, Humpty Dumpty. Don Braden is playing the Litchfield Jazz Festival on Friday night, and Litchfield continues on Saturday with music by Jimmy Green, Steve Davis, Paul Bolenbeck, and Curtis Brothers Trio. Litchfield Jazz Festival this weekend in Washington, Connecticut. 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Schedule and tickets at jacobspillow.org. Stay tuned tonight for Donald Vega. Vega is playing next Monday night at Bushnell Park for Latin Jazz Night. We'll hear music by Donald Vega in about 15 minutes. Stay tuned as well tonight for Zoot Sims and Kenny Drew at the Montmartre in Copenhagen. And let's continue with Lucky Thompson at the Half Note in New York playing Lady Bird. This performance is introduced by Lucky Thompson, and the group includes Paul Neves at the piano, Paul, a Boston-born pianist and the brother of the bassist John Neves. This has Oliver Jackson on drums and George Tucker on bass. Lucky Thompson, New York City, 1965.
1: Lucky Thompson with the quartet, and this tune was written by Tad Dameron. Huh?
2: Yes, we'd like to pay special tribute to Tad, who has been quite ill, and I do think that Tad has been one of the very great contributors to the modern day influence on music. And so we'd like to say hello to you, Tad, and we sincerely hope that you are doing much better, and we do sincerely hope we can do justice to your very fine composition entitled Lady Bird.
1: Lady Bird, the Lucky Thompson Quartet.

0: Tad Dameron.
1: Lady Bird, as played by Lucky Thompson with the quartet.
2: The voice of Alan Grant, MC at the Half Note in New York City, and there for Lucky Thompson in that performance of Lady Bird. Lucky Thompson at the Half Note in 1965, there with Paul Nevs at the piano, George Tucker on bass, and Oliver Jackson on drums. This is part of a two-CD set that Uptown Records brought out about 15 years ago. It's a previously unreleased material on the great Lucky Thompson. The album simply titled New York City, 1964-65. 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Stay tuned tonight for Zoot Sims, Connie Han, Steve Davis, and we'll hear Bruce Williams with Jackie McLean's beautiful original Melody for Melanie. Let's continue with Donald Vega. Donald Vega is headlining next Monday's Evening of Latin Jazz at Bushnell Park in Hartford. And here he is playing an original dance like no one's watching. This is from the Donald Vega album, As I Travel. And this is John Petitucci on bass, Luisito Quintero on percussion, Louis Nash on drums. Donald Vega, dance like no one's watching.

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That's Donald Vega here on NEPM playing Beautiful Ladies. That's off the album As I Travel, Donald Vega at the piano. That was Louis Nash on drums, Luisito Quintero on percussion, and John Petitucci on bass. Donald Vega, he headlines next Monday's Bushnell Park Evening of Latin Jazz. They are playing Beautiful Ladies. Steve Davis is playing the Litchfield Jazz Festival on Saturday with his sextet. Red's DVD playing Blues for Owen. Steve Davis's tribute to Owen McNally, the lead to columnist and reporter with the Hartford Current, Owen, who for decades wrote a jazz-related column on Thursday evenings. And here remembered by Steve Davis on Stevie D's Smoke Sessions release called Correlations. That group included Joshua Bruno, Wayne Escoffery's

Xavier Davis, Desmond Douglas, and Jonathan Barber. Steve Davis, he's with his sextet on Saturday at the Litchfield Jazz Festival in Washington, Connecticut. Before Blues for Owen, we heard Melody for Melanie. It was composed by Jackie McLean for his daughter, Melanie McLean, and played by the saxophonist Bruce Williams on Williams' new release called Solid Perspective. That was Brandon McCune at the piano, Lonnie Plaxico on bass, and Willie Jones III on drums. Bruce Williams, Melody for Melanie. And we began that set with Donald Vega playing Dance Like No One's Watching. That's the opening title from the album As I Travel. Donald Vega Quintet headlines Bushnell Park a week from tonight. Also on the bill for next Monday is Emmanuel Rivera, his Latin jazz ensemble. Bushnell Park music beginning at 6, Monday night, a Latin jazz night in downtown Hartford. 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I'm Tom Reaney. It's nice to be with you on this Monday nights with Jazz on the Mode. And here with a new release by Bria Skonberg. The album simply titled Indigo. Let's hear Bria Skonberg singing Mood Indigo.

0: Hello, you're with Newsday from the BBC World Service with Anne Soy in Nairobi and Rob Young in London.
1: Russian attacks on Ukraine's southern port city of Odessa have intensified. We'll speak to a resident of the city.
0: And we'll continue to look at the World Cup legacy, this time in the United States with a former footballer and Major League Soccer commentator. But first, a summary of the latest news.
2: BBC News with Roisin Hasty. Iran has attacked an oil tanker in the Strait of Hormuz, forcing its crew to abandon ship as the battle over the waterway continues. The Revolutionary Guards say they also hit US sites in Bahrain and Kuwait. The US military

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1: So much, Layla. And that's it for part one of the show, but don't go away. Still to come, artist Anish Kapoor and my conversation with the Chilean director, Diego Céspedes. The Arts Hour's back after this.

0: Sueb Marcy's track, L'Equation. That's it for this week's Arts Hour. Thank you, as always, for your ears. And thank you to both my guests, Diego Cespedes and Leila Latif. For now, from me, Nikki Beatty, studio managers Jackie Marjoram and Giles Aspen, and producers Nikki Paxman and Kieran Birmingham, see you next week.
1: My name is Matt Kuskovich. 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
1: 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What do you make of those accusations from the president?
2: 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The reason why Worcester goes all the way out to Northampton is because of there's not a lot of people living in the towns between Worcester and Northampton.
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12: 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DeShields describes himself as Afro-queer, a longtime HIV survivor, and an unreformed hippie who grew up in Baltimore's innermost inner city. 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
14: 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I'm Leila Faldad.
15: I'm Michelle Martin.
16: And I'm A. Martinez. Quite a few of today's most acclaimed musical artists spent time in the hip-hop collective known as Odd Future. There's Tyler, the Creator, Earl Sweatshirt, and Frank Ocean. Well, a teenager just getting her start in music was among them, Sid the Kid. She now just goes by Sid and went on to join the band The Internet, but they haven't released anything in 8 years, so recently she's focused on her solo work.

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1: From NPR News in Washington, I'm Dave Mattingly. President Trump is scheduled to meet with Lebanon's president today at the White House. The talks come weeks after Israel and Lebanon announced a framework agreement for Israeli forces to withdraw from southern Lebanon and for Hezbollah militants to disarm. The State Department is mediating direct talks between Israel and Lebanon. The former leader of one of Mexico's most notorious drug cartels has been sentenced by a federal judge in New York. NPR's Ryan Lucas says Ismael El Mayo Zambada Garcia was one of the founders of Mexico's Sinaloa cartel, along with Joaquin El Chapo Guzman.
2: U.S. authorities arrested El Mayo Zambada in 2024. He pleaded guilty last year in federal court in Brooklyn to running a criminal enterprise and racketeering conspiracy. Now, U.S. District Judge Brian Cogan has sentenced El Mayo to life in prison.
1: The sentence includes no possibility of parole. Prosecutors say El Mayo helped to operate one of the world's largest drug trafficking organizations. Tropical Storm Bertha is threatening coastal areas of the Florida Panhandle, Alabama, Mississippi, and Louisiana. The second named storm of the Atlantic hurricane season has top sustained winds of 50 miles per hour. The National Hurricane Center says Bertha is moving slowly in the Gulf toward the northwest and is expected to hug the coastline over the next few days. This is NPR News. Smoke from wildfires in Canada has dissipated over the U.S. The National Weather Service has lifted all of its air quality alerts over northern sections of the country, as well as the Midwest and along the East Coast. At various times last week, people in more than a dozen states were under alerts for unhealthy air because of those Canadian fires. A new study finds many packaged goods claiming to contain avocado oil don't contain what the label says. NPR's Maria Godoy says the findings appear in the journal Applied Food Research.
3: Browse the aisles of the grocery store and you'll find chips, dressings, and mayonnaise all boasting that they're made with avocado oil. But when UC Davis professor Selena Wong noticed this trend, she got curious because her past research has found that most bottled avocado oils sold in stores are either rancid or they've been adulterated with other oils. So she submitted 54 products to chemical analysis and found that 89% showed signs of being mixed with other cheaper oils like soybean oil.
4: If you're buying avocado oil products, it's very likely that you are not getting what you're paying for.
3: She says that's a problem because avocado oil products are often significantly more expensive than those made with other oils. Maria Godoy, NPR News.
1: NASDAQ futures are up more than 1% this morning. I'm Dave Mattingly in Washington.
5: For NEPM News, I'm Carrie Healy. East Hampton's Public Housing Authority has filled nearly 60% of its vacant apartments under a new director, according to the Daily Hampshire Gazette. The push slashes rent by over half for incoming tenants. Officials are now tackling a massive wait list for the remaining units. Lanesboro officials want to restructure the Berkshire Mall's special taxing district to save money instead of wiping it out entirely, according to the Berkshire Eagle. However, the mall's owner warns that refusing to fully dissolve the district could completely kill a major redevelopment sale. Town leaders are now stepping in to negotiate. Amherst Town Recreation is searching for ways to bounce back after a sharp drop in sports league registrations slashed revenue by 38% last year. The Daily Hampshire Gazette reports town leaders plan to hire a marketing coordinator and roll out free trial events to lure kids back to local programs like basketball and football. This is NEPM.
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7: It's Morning Edition from NPR News. I'm Michelle Martin.
8: And I'm Leila Fadel. Good morning. The new Air Force One is out of commission. Earlier this month, the New York

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1: For NEPM News, I'm Carrie Healy. It's 5:42. Good morning. A new Boston-based study finds former NFL players are four times more likely to die of neurodegenerative diseases than the average person. Boston University, Mass General Brigham, and the Concussion and CTE Foundation were behind the largest study of its kind. WBUR's Dan Guzman has more.
2: Researchers looked at the causes of death for nearly 20,000 former players. While data show players are more likely to die of ALS, dementia, or Parkinson's, they are less likely to die from cardiovascular problems. That's because of their athleticism. Researcher Dr. Jesse Mez, associate professor of neurology at BU, says that lower risk for cardiovascular problems should provide protection from neurological issues.
3: But they still have this increased neurodegenerative mortality. And that is very likely related to the head impacts that they're experiencing.
2: He wants future research to ask similar questions for people who played football in high school or college. For the New England News Collaborative, I'm Dan Guzman.
1: A former Rhode Island doctor who spent two decades on the run after a sexual assault conviction was finally captured on a sailboat off New Jersey, according to the Boston Globe. Authorities say 70-year-old Ronald Fisher managed to hide in plain sight for years by using a fake identity to work as a top biotech executive. His secret life fell apart after a Los Angeles drug company fired him following his arrest and scrubbed his credentials from their website. Rain this morning with thunderstorms by evening, gusting wind, small hail possible. Today's high near 75 degrees. 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
4: 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It was the obvious choice.
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0: 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I'm Michelle Martin.
7: And I'm Leila Fadel. The Aspen Acres wildfire is the most destructive so far this fire season in Colorado. More than 300 homes have been lost. It started in June, but victims are only now being allowed to return to their properties and see the destruction firsthand. KRCC's Brianna Heaney takes us to Beulah, Colorado.
8: At a National Guard checkpoint outside the southern Colorado town, dozens of cars and trucks are lined up. Ned Pittman, Doc, age 70, is in one. He looks a little like a wizard in a big straw hat with a flowing white beard and has a re-entry permit. It allows him to be escorted back into his neighborhood.
9: Howdy.
10: Are you for the 8 a.m. escort?
9: Yeah, I am.
10: Okay, sounds great. I'll have you pull down just right down there.
8: This is the first time a lot of the people who live in these forested hills have seen each other since the Aspen Acres fire reached them.
9: Howdy, how y'all doing? Yeah, been waiting here quite a while. It looks like a nuclear bomb up there.
11: How are you doing?
9: I'm doing better.
11: Are you?
9: Better than I was, yeah.
8: The morning the fire got here, Pittman says he didn't think his place was in danger.
9: It was clear as a bell out, no smoke or nothing.
8: He drove to nearby Pueblo for a doctor's appointment. The smoke plume that formed later was his only sign that something was wrong.
9: I never even got a warning, pre-evac warning or nothing.
8: We drove around a barren, burned mountain into Beulah, where about 800 people lived.
9: It'll start getting darker and darker now.
8: Further in, closer to Pittman's house, the color gradient of the landscape quickly turns black. Few houses stand untouched. Through the shadowy valley of destruction, some folks we pass survey their properties, firefighters by their side. Others are doubled over or sitting in the ash with their heads in their arms.
9: You're my property. Oh, God, take my breath away. Yeah, this used to be, you couldn't see 20 feet. It used to be so thick. That was a green, used to be a green truck. That was a trailer right there.
8: Now, the blackened landscape feels creepy. Scorched trees arch over ground that's a velvety charcoal color. Pittman lived and raised his four children here. It's now a pile of mostly light gray ash and rubble. The only thing intact was a standing bathtub and a cooking range.
9: Devastation so overwhelming.
8: Pittman, like a lot of folks who live in the area told me, doesn't have fire insurance. There are a lot of uncertain days ahead. He's not sure what he's going to do. In the meantime, he's been staying with his brother in Pueblo and is taking things one day at a time. The sprawling Aspen Acres fire is still not fully contained. Local governments have lifted evacuation orders in some areas and issued new ones in others. About 3,000 people are currently out of their homes. Fire managers say it may continue burning until it snows. For NPR News, I'm Brianna Heaney in Beulah, Colorado.
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1: He's called Saudi Arabia criminals. And said the blockade of Bab al-Mandab was retaliation. Saudi Arabia intervened in a Yemeni civil war against the Houthis. And this month, the Houthis accused the kingdom of bombing a major airport in Yemen, though Saudi Arabia has never acknowledged the attack. Saudi Arabia uses the Bab al-Mandab to its west to export oil, now that another key waterway, the Strait of Hormuz to its east, is off limits. Bab al-Mandab is one of the key waterways connecting Europe to Asia. From one end, the strait leads to the Suez Canal and the Mediterranean, and to the south, ultimately to the Indian Ocean. Emily Fang, NPR News.
2: This is NPR News from Washington. Tropical storm watches and warnings are in effect this morning along coastal areas of the Florida Panhandle, Alabama, Mississippi, and Louisiana. Tropical storm Bertha continues churning in the Gulf of Mexico. It's moving slowly to the northwest with top sustained winds of 50 miles per hour. Forecasters say Bertha is expected to move near or along the Gulf Coast over the next several days. Areas of South Texas affected by last week's heavy rains and flooding remain under threat. Blaise Gainey with the Texas Newsroom says that's according to the governor.
3: Governor Greg Abbott said waters continue to rise, posing threats to several areas near Nueces River.
4: Evacuations will continue in areas like Uvalde, where Nueces is one of four rivers that flow through and around the Uvalde area. We also remain concerned at this time for Cotulla, Tilden, and Carrizo Springs.
3: Abbott, who surveyed Kerr and Kendall counties, says the damage looks worse than last year. So far in Kerr County, more than 135 homes sustained major damage or have been completely destroyed. For NPR News, I'm Blaise Gainey in Austin.
2: The recent floods left two people dead in Texas. The Boston Red Sox will be going for their 15th consecutive win tonight against the Baltimore Orioles at Fenway Park. A win would tie the Red Sox all-time streak set back in 1946 when Ted Williams led Boston. I'm Dave Mattingly in Washington.
5: Good morning for NEPM News. I'm Carrie Healy. A former maintenance worker is suing Smith College for withholding 37 hours of earned personal time after firing him, according to the Republican newspaper. The lawsuit also claims hundreds of ex-staff members were similarly denied final pay. Smith College is pushing to dismiss the case, arguing personal time isn't protected under state wage laws. The Massachusetts House granted initial approval yesterday to bills naming asparagus the state vegetable and the American lobster the official crustacean. Lawmakers also backed legislation banning insurers from blocking policyholders from hiring public adjusters. Amherst, Massachusetts is adding four new recruits to its fire department, putting an end to solo firefighters arriving at emergency scenes alone. The Daily Hampshire Gazette reports the hires will allow engines to roll out fully staffed year-round while freeing up additional ambulances. Officials say the extra crew will drastically improve safety and emergency response times.
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7: It's Morning Edition from NPR News. I'm Leila Fadel.
8: And I'm Michelle Martin. Good morning. The $111 billion merger between Paramount and Warner Brothers is on hold. A federal judge paused the deal for 14 days after a dozen states filed a lawsuit against it. The states argue the merger would reduce competition and hurt the entertainment industry. The Justice Department has already approved it. For more on this, I'm joined by Brian Stelter. He's the chief media correspondent for CNN, which would become a part of Paramount if this deal goes through. Good morning, Brian.
9: Hi, good morning.
8: So Paramount had already offered to voluntarily delay the merger when this ruling came down from a district judge in California. Can you tell us a bit more about the ruling and what strikes you about it?
9: Right. This judge in Northern California, Arcelia Martinez-Olguin, she says that the states are providing compelling evidence that this deal would create

0: Morning Edition continues on 88.5 NEPM. Ahead, President Trump says the newest plane to serve as Air Force One is getting some upgrades.
1: It has a lot of capability, but as I understand it, in about a month or so, they're going to send it to have it be maxed out.
0: More on the questions this raises about the security of a plane that was gifted to Trump by the Union of Qatar. That's ahead as Morning Edition continues on NEPM. 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
0: Good morning, I'm Carrie Healy. It'll be cloudy today with showers. Thunderstorms are likely after 2 o'clock this afternoon, a high today near 81 degrees. Tonight, showers and thunderstorms early, staying rainy late, a low near 65. Tomorrow, partly sunny, afternoon storms are possible, a high Wednesday near 84 degrees, and Thursday, sun, a high near 80 again. This is 88.5 NEPM.
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7: 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I'm Leila Faldin.
8: I'm Michelle Martin.
9: And I'm A. Martinez. Quite a few of today's most acclaimed musical artists spent time in the hip-hop collective known as Odd Future. There's Tyler, the Creator, Earl Sweatshirt, and Frank Ocean. Well, a teenager just getting her start in music was among them, Sid the Kid. She now just goes by Sid and went on to join the band The Internet, but they haven't released anything in 8 years, so recently she's focused on her solo work.

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1: Washington. The former leader of one of Mexico's most notorious drug cartels has been sentenced to life in prison in the U.S. by a federal judge in New York. Ismael Zambada Garcia, also known as El Mayo, is one of the founders of Mexico's Sinaloa drug cartel, as NPR's Ryan Lucas reports.
2: U.S. authorities arrested El Mayo Zambada in 2024. He pleaded guilty last year in federal court in Brooklyn to running a criminal enterprise and racketeering conspiracy. Now, U.S. District Judge Brian Cogan has sentenced El Mayo to life in prison. El Mayo's Sinaloa cartel co-founder, El Chapo, is already serving a life sentence in a U.S. lockup. Joseph Nocella is the U.S. attorney in Brooklyn.
3: Over three decades, El Mayo and El Chapo built the Sinaloa cartel into the largest drug trafficking organization that the world has ever seen.
2: Nocella says the two men flooded the United States with deadly drugs, corrupted Mexican officials and institutions, and used horrific violence to protect and grow their criminal empire. Ryan Lucas, NPR News, Washington.
1: Coastal areas along the Florida Panhandle, Alabama, Mississippi, and Louisiana are under threat from Tropical Storm Bertha. Watches and warnings extend for hundreds of miles as Bertha continues moving slowly toward the northwest with top winds of 50 miles per hour. It's expected to move along or near the coast over the next few days. I'm Dave Mattingly in Washington.
4: For NEPM News, I'm Carrie Healy. East Hampton's Public Housing Authority has filled nearly 60% of its vacant apartments under a new director. The Daily Hampshire Gazette reports the push slashes rent by over half for incoming tenants. Officials are now tackling a massive wait list for the remaining units. Lanesboro, Massachusetts officials want to restructure the Berkshire Mall's special taxing district to save money instead of wiping it out entirely. The Berkshire Eagle reports, however, the mall's owner warns that refusing to fully dissolve the district could completely kill a major redevelopment sale. Town leaders are now stepping in to negotiate. Amherst Recreation is searching for ways to bounce back after a sharp drop in sports league registrations cut revenue by 38% last year. The Daily Hampshire Gazette reports town officials want to hire a marketing director and roll out free trial events to lure kids back to local programs like basketball and football. 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
6: It's Morning Edition from NPR News. I'm Michelle Martin.
7: And I'm Leila Faudel. Good morning. The new Air Force One is out of commission. Earlier this month, the New York Times reported the Secret Service urged President Trump to leave a NATO summit in Turkey on an older version of Air Force One instead of the Boeing 747 donated by Qatar last year. The reporting said that was because of security concerns. Then Trump talked about the Qatari plane after coming home from the World Cup final on Sunday.
8: It has a lot of capability, but as I understand it, in about a month or so, they're going to send it to have it be maxed out. So they're going to be sending it and they'll have it be maxed out in, think, about a month.
7: Here to help us understand what might be happening to the plane is Dan Lamothe. He covers the U.S. military for The Washington Post. Good morning and thanks for joining us.
9: Yes, hello.
7: So we heard the president talk about maxed out, maxing out the plane. What does that mean?
9: Yeah, so the old Air Force One has some of the same capabilities that you'd expect in jets you'd find in combat. Missile warning sensors, kind of exquisite radars, flare dispensers, things that can help it if it were to be attacked. The new one, and it's been known really since the start, and this has been raised as a concern since really the Trump administration first announced that it would bring this plane on, wasn't built for that. So they sent it in, they gave it $400 million in upgrades, but it's always been very vague what upgrades it got, what upgrades it didn't get, and clearly now that they're kind of seeing some of the concerns.

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1: Good morning. I'm Kiri Healy. It's 7:42. This is 88.5 NEPM. A new Boston-based study finds former NFL players are four times more likely to die of neurodegenerative diseases than the average person. Boston University, Mass General Brigham, and the Concussion and CTE Foundation were behind the largest study of its kind. WBUR's Dan Guzman has more.
2: Researchers looked at the causes of death for nearly 20,000 former players. While data show players are more likely to die of ALS, dementia, or Parkinson's, they are less likely to die from cardiovascular problems. That's because of their athleticism. Researcher Dr. Jesse Mez, Associate Professor of Neurology at BU, says that lower risk for cardiovascular problems should provide protection from neurological issues.
3: But they still have this increased neurodegenerative mortality, and that is very likely related to the head impacts that they're experiencing.
2: He wants future research to ask similar questions for people who played football in high school or college. For the New England News Collaborative, I'm Dan Guzman.
1: A Greenfield, Massachusetts man will serve 18 to 20 years in prison after pleading guilty to voluntary manslaughter for the 2024 death of a Pittsfield man whose body was hidden in his apartment. The Daily Hampshire Gazette reports prosecutors say Tanel Herberger Brown suffocated the victim before fleeing to an airport where police later arrested him. We'll see clouds early today, showers coming, and thunderstorms likely this afternoon, a high rising into the lower 80s. Showers and thunderstorms overnight, a low near 65. 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
0: This is Morning Edition from NPR News. I'm Michelle Martin.
7: And I'm Leila Fadel. The Aspen Acres wildfire is the most destructive so far this fire season in Colorado. More than 300 homes have been lost. It started in June, but victims are only now being allowed to return to their properties and see the destruction firsthand. KRCC's Brianna Heaney takes us to Beulah, Colorado.
8: At a National Guard checkpoint outside the southern Colorado town, dozens of cars and trucks are lined up. Ned Pittman, Doc, age 70, is in one. He looks a little like a wizard in a big straw hat with a flowing white beard, and has a re-entry permit. It allows him to be escorted back into his neighborhood.
9: Howdy.
10: Are you for the 8 a.m. escort?
9: Yeah, I am.
10: Okay, sounds great. I'll have you pull down just right down there.
8: This is the first time a lot of the people who live in these forested hills have seen each other since the Aspen Acres fire reached them.
9: Howdy, how y'all doing? Yeah, been waiting here quite a while. It looks like a nuclear bomb up there.
11: How are you doing?
9: I'm doing better.
11: Are you?
9: Better than I was, yeah.
8: The morning the fire got here, Pittman says he didn't think his place was in danger.
9: It was clear as a bell out, no smoke or nothing.
8: He drove to nearby Pueblo for a doctor's appointment. The smoke plume that formed later was his only sign that something was wrong.
9: I never even got a warning, pre-evac warning or nothing.
8: We drove around a barren, burned mountain into Beulah, where about 800 people lived.
9: It'll start getting darker and darker now.
8: Further in, closer to Pittman's house, the color gradient of the landscape quickly turns black. Few houses stand untouched. Through the shadowy valley of destruction, some folks we pass survey their properties, firefighters by their side. Others are doubled over or sitting in the ash with their heads in their arms.
9: You're my property. Oh, God, takes my breath away. Yeah, this used to be, you couldn't see 20 feet. It used to be so thick. That was a green, used to be a green truck. That was a trailer right there.
8: Now, the blackened landscape feels creepy. Scorched trees arch over ground that's a velvety charcoal color. Pittman lived and raised his four children here. It's now a pile of mostly light gray ash and rubble. The only thing intact was a standing bathtub and a cooking range.
9: Devastation so overwhelming.
8: Pittman, like a lot of folks who live in the area told me, doesn't have fire insurance. There are a lot of uncertain days ahead. He's not sure what he's going to do. In the meantime, he's been staying with his brother in Pueblo and is taking things one day at a time. The sprawling Aspen Acres fire is still not fully contained. Local governments have lifted evacuation orders in some areas and issued new ones in others. About 3,000 people are currently out of their homes. Fire managers say it may continue burning until it snows. For NPR News, I'm Brianna Heaney in Beulah, Colorado.
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1: Inez reports Oregon recorded nearly 10,000 lightning strikes last week.
2: There are 25 large fires burning almost 375,000 acres across Oregon. And most of the activity is in central and northeastern parts of the state, says Jessica Newyear with the Oregon Department of Forestry.
3: We are essentially going into our new normal of more active seasons, more active fire behavior.
2: She says this year is shaping up similar to 2024's record-breaking season when more than 1.9 million acres burned. Whitney Tayer, a public information officer working on the Akawa Butte Fire, a top priority fire in central Oregon, says it feels like the state could be in for a marathon of a fire season. For NPR News, I'm Catherine Sarah Martinez in Bend, Oregon.
1: I'm Dave Mattingly in Washington.
4: And for NEPM News, I'm Carrie Healy. A former maintenance worker is suing Smith College for withholding 37 hours of earned personal time after firing. The Republican reports the lawsuit also claims hundreds of ex-staff members were similarly denied. Smith College is pushing to dismiss the case, arguing personal time isn't protected under state wage laws. Fewer people died on Massachusetts roads early this year, with traffic fatalities dropping 9% in the first quarter of the year compared to the year before. That's according to the Boston Herald. Safety experts say it's an encouraging sign that road improvements are paying off, especially since state driver fatalities fell even as total driving miles went up. A federal judge tossed a Trump administration lawsuit trying to force Connecticut to hand over its statewide voter rolls. According to the Hartford Courant, the ruling follows a similar April decision dismissing the administration's bid for unredacted Massachusetts voter records. 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
6: It's Morning Edition from NPR News. I'm Leila Fadel.
7: And I'm Michelle Martin. Good morning. The $111 billion merger between Paramount and Warner Brothers is on hold. A federal judge paused the deal for 14 days after a dozen states filed a lawsuit against it. The states argue the merger would reduce competition and hurt the entertainment industry. The Justice Department has already approved it. For more on this, I'm joined by Brian Stelter. He's the chief media correspondent for CNN, which would become a part of Paramount if this deal goes through. Good morning, Brian.
8: Hi, good morning.
7: So Paramount had already offered to voluntarily delay the merger when this ruling came down from a district judge in California. Can you tell us a bit more about the ruling and what strikes you about it?
8: Right. This judge in Northern California, Arcelia Martinez Olguin, she says that the states are providing compelling evidence that this deal would substantially lessen competition in the theatrical market. Those are concerning words for Paramount, because this judge is looking at the evidence the states have assembled and saying that this merger would harm competition. Now, Paramount's going to have a few weeks to convince her otherwise, but already from the jump, she is seemingly inclined to be persuaded by the state's arguments. So this is going to be a really dramatic antitrust showdown.
7: How much of a setback is this for Paramount, even though this isn't the final word?
8: This is a significant setback because Paramount has exuded confidence all along, ever since prevailing in the bidding war over Netflix back in February for those Warner Brothers assets. Paramount really needs to get bigger and quickly. It is instrumental and incumbent on the company. It's really, you know, I don't want to call it existential, but it's really the company's entire strategy to get really, really big, buy Warner Brothers, which is six times as big as Paramount's market cap, and scale up. Paramount says it needs to do that to compete with the likes of YouTube and Netflix and Amazon and Apple. But that's not what this antitrust case is really going to be about. The states have created an argument here that's about the theatrical market for movies and the cable TV licensing market. So essentially, Paramount wants to talk about streaming and scale the technology industry, but these Democratic state attorneys general, they want to talk about movies and how they're distributed. And so the arguments are going to be about that.
7: So the next big step in this case is a hearing for a preliminary injunction.

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I'm Shirley Leung, in for Marjorie Egan. Coming up today from 11 until noon on 88.5 NEPM, it's BPR. Jim and Marjorie will

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1: You had a lot to say about America's 250th anniversary. 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
3: 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It's 11 o'clock. I'm Jim Browdy, head on BPR and GBH and NEPM Live from the library. We'll start the show with you. From the endless Iran war to calling iceberg lettuce a health threat or not, can you trust a thing our government says? And what's lost when you cannot? Call or text. Then it's CNN's John King, Boston Medical Center's Dr. Catherine Jurgen Barnett, and Dr. Vicki Jackson on the conversations we should all be having about end of life.
4: I'm Marjorie Egan. As the city of Boston unveils a new plan to protect the city's coast from rising waters, we'll check in on the work being done to make the harbor more resilient. Plus, we'll hear about Boston Landmark Orchestra's 25th anniversary season. And we'll end the show with more confusing health news. Apparently, 5 cups of coffee, 8 ounces apiece, are good for you. 1 minute eggs is okay. The next, they're going to kill you tomorrow. Whom can you trust? It's all ahead. BPR Live from the Boston Public Library.
5: Live from NPR News in Washington, I'm Janine Hurst. President Trump wants to impose 50% tariffs on an array of Canadian goods. It's both retaliation for Canada itself retaliating against U.S. tariffs. It's also a part of an attempt to reimpose tariffs after the U.S. Supreme Court ruled many unlawful earlier this year. NPR's Daniel Kurtzleben has more.
6: The new action by the White House constitutes a high tariff on goods from one of the U.S.'s biggest trading partners. The new fees are set to take effect in a month. The White House says Canada is among the only countries, along with China, to retaliate against U.S. tariffs and that these latest levies are in response to the continued Canadian retaliation on goods like U.S. liquor and automobiles. The new 50% fees apply to a variety of goods, including food and agriculture products, and also some types of wood. However, there is still a month until they take effect, meaning there's still time to negotiate. Danielle Kurtzleben, NPR News.
5: U.S. Trade Representative Jamison Greer tells CNBC he expects Trump to enact another round of tariffs for other countries soon. As Iran and the U.S. continue to exchange strikes over control of the Strait of Hormuz, Yemen's Iranian-backed Houthi rebels say they will block another water on the other side of Saudi Arabia. NPR's Emily Fang has more.
7: It would be in this waterway called the Bab al-Mandeb Strait. It connects the Red Sea to the Gulf of Aden and ultimately the Indian Ocean on one end, and on the other, the Suez Canal all the way up to the Mediterranean Sea. And this strait lets Saudi Arabia, which is one of the biggest oil producers in the world, now get millions of barrels of oil a day out to the open ocean for export. And it needs this strait, especially because the Strait of Hormuz has been effectively closed by the U.S.-Iran war. So any Houthi blockade would rattle energy markets even more and raise energy prices even higher.
5: NPR's Emily Fang reporting. The FDA has retracted test results identifying cyclospora on samples of lettuce from Taylor Farms in Mexico, but it says the company is still a focus of its investigation into the outbreak. NPR's Yuki Noguchi reports.
6: Cyclospora parasites are hard to test for and trace. The tested sample might not reflect the entire crop, for example. Plus, Rutgers microbiologist Donald Schaffner says there are often unrelated cases that crop up every summer.
8: Just because you're sick with cyclospora right now doesn't mean that you're part of this cluster of cases that have an epicenter in Michigan and Ohio. Sometimes we can figure out what's causing it, and sometimes we can't.
6: For now, regulators recommend avoiding the recalled Taylor Farms lettuce. Yuki Noguchi, NPR News.
5: Lebanon's President Joseph Aoun meets with President Trump today in Washington. This as Lebanon and Israel continue to hold rare direct talks mediated by the U.S. You're listening to NPR News.
9: For NEPM News, I'm Carrie Healy. The Red Sox are just one win away from matching a 1946 franchise record after pulling off their 14th straight victory last night against Baltimore. A late home run over the Green Monster broke an eighth inning tie to seal the dramatic win. Players say the electric comeback energy has completely turned their season around as they now push for a playoff spot. Phil Ng is still running both the MBTA and the Massachusetts Department of Transportation with no sign of a job search for either role. The Healy administration hasn't posted listings for either position, leaving Ng in both top spots, as the state's highest paid worker, his contract keeps him in the transit agency through 2028. A new Mass Inc. poll shows 65% of Massachusetts voters worry about AI's potential dangers, while just 16% feel excited about it. The results find overwhelming public support for AI safety guardrails heading into a state Senate vote this week. Gas prices are back above $4 a gallon in Massachusetts due to shrinking supplies and rising tension with Iran. AAA Northeast's Mark Shieldrop warns those higher prices could stick around for a while as global volatility keeps markets uncertain.
10: We've gone through cycles of optimism and pessimism since the war began in February. And we can see the rise and fall of crude prices. Those increases and decreases are going to narrow because people certainly lose confidence in the potential for a lasting peace.
9: AAA says Massachusetts gas prices currently fall right in the middle of national average. This is 88.5 NEPM.
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9: This is NEPM. Clouds, showers, and thunderstorms. Today, we could see some gusting winds, a high near 75. Tonight, we'll see more storms, a low near 66. And tomorrow, intervals of clouds and sunshine, a high near 80. This is NEPM.
12: Listening to BPR and GBH and NEPM, Jim Browdy and Marjorie Egan. 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We're going to be back here tomorrow and Friday. No tickets or RSVP needed, Jim. I want you to know that.
3: A
12: couple
3: of
12: programming notes. On July 29th from 11 to noon, the Governor, Maura Healey, will be with us here at the library. And on August 11th, the Attorney General will be here also at the library. Good morning, Jim.
3: Hey there, Marjorie. How are you?
12: Excellent. Thank
3: so
12: you.
3: So what do we do when we can't trust a thing our government says? Yesterday on social media, the Pentagon's chief spokesperson said the number of U.S. military casualties from Iranian attacks since July 7th has risen to nearly 100, a number that hadn't been disclosed prior to that to the public. It's hard to get a sense of the impact of this endless war or skirmish or excursion when the government distorts information to the public or just lies about it. Strait of Hormuz is open. It's not open. We're actively negotiating peace. We're at war. There'll be a truce for 2 weeks. Which is it? Then, as you just heard on the national news, there's the FDA's reversal of its recall of iceberg lettuce from Taylor Farms, which originally blamed for the cyclospora outbreak. Taylor Farms, big Trump donor, by the way, nothing to see here. Cyclospora is that parasite that's leading every news anchor in America to say at least 10 times a broadcast, explosive diarrhea. Vaccine data.
13: Oh, God.
3: Dr. Brainworm is on the case. Climate data. Forget it. Labor stats. Who believes any of that? Can you believe or trust a single thing our government says? And if you can't, what does that mean in your everyday life? From the mundane, do you buy the lettuce your kids love the most, to making decisions about vaccines? And what's it mean for the future of our small d democracy when this lack of trust, I fear, gets baked in? Give us a buzz or a text at 877-301-8970. So what does the average person do, assuming they're not totally mesmerized by anything that comes out of the administration? For the two-thirds who are not, do they just disregard everything government says? Do they do their own research?
13: Well,
3: what do they do?
13: We just heard doing the local news that boy who cried wolf. That's what the people from AAA are saying. But there's been these constant things. We're at ceasefire. The war is over. We've won. People don't believe that anymore. You know what we do believe, though? I think this is interesting, Jim. We believe in rockets and parks.
3: Says who?
13: Well, according to the trustworthy government agencies, at the top of the list, it's the National Park Service. We apparently are big on park rangers and whether the parks are open or closed, no crowd there. We believe that. And NASA, rockets. We believe the National Aeronautics and Space Administration. I guess there's a feeling that Trump's people haven't infected that agency yet, because the place is at the bottom. Immigration, ICE is at the bottom. The CIA is at the bottom.
3: Well, remember, do you remember, it was not too long, how about Doge? Remember the $8 billion savings by doing something with ICE, when in fact the whole budget of that entity that they eliminated was $8 million, not $8 billion?
13: Well,
3: I mean, everything is phony. Everything is cooked.
13: Nobody believes Doge.
3: I know, but you know, but that the issue is, what do you do with that? I mean, what do you do with the fact? I mean, I would assume, in most cases, whether you are crazy about the government that's in place or not at a particular time in our history, that's one of the common things. That's the set of information that everybody makes decisions upon. And you may go in one direction, another person goes another. But if you have no common belief in the information that's given to you by your government, how do you live a civic life, you know?
13: Well, I think we've heard from Dr. Catherine Kuerner-Barnett, who's going to be with us later in the hour, talking about end-of-life issues, but how people are more skeptical than ever about vaccines. I mean, that's taken a big toll. People, more and more people in the United States of America are unvaccinated than ever before. Doctors face more questioning. Pediatricians, particularly when the kids come in to get vaccinated. So that's taken a big toll. But you know what else we kind of haven't lost faith in yet?
3: What's that?
13: The weather reports. National Oceanic and Atmospheric Administration is hanging on. Not a majority of people.
3: That's ridiculous. Donald Trump used a Sharpie to change the weather map in his first term.
13: He did. But you had
3: you can't
13: to be.
3: Even I'm serious. You can't even trust the weather reports.
13: But you had
3: these
13: to
3: people.
13: Be. I mean, when you watch the president with his little Sharpie drawing the hurricane to hit where it wasn't going to hit, you kind of who took that? Well, maybe some people that are fans of his believed it. But I think
3: no, but that's not the point. The point is not who believed it. The point is you come away saying, what can I believe? If that's cooked, how do we know the underlying thing is not cooked to advantage Trump? How do we know that unemployment data is not cooked? Inflation last month was relatively good, comparatively speaking. How do you know that that's not good? Maybe it's real, maybe it's not. The point I'm trying to make is you can't make decisions and you can't live your life, in my opinion, in a reasonable fashion if you can't depend upon a common source of critically important information. People can't weigh in with their elected representatives about a war when the guy tells you it's going to be over tomorrow. Last Thursday night, you didn't hear the beginning of the speech. In the beginning of the speech, he said, we're winning everything in Iran, winning everything. By the way, before another almost half dozen Americans were killed. Let me ask you a question. How many Americans were killed, had to die for the nuclear deal under Barack Obama?
13: None.
3: Zero.
13: I know.
3: 17 or 18 Americans died for this fool's errand that Donald Trump is involved in. It's grotesque. 877-301-897. We have to get one more thing out of the way. At our staff meeting this morning, all of us, with one exception, that's Marjorie, you're trying to have a serious discussion about lies, misinformation, disinformation from the government. And unfortunately, in the middle of the meeting, I mentioned the iceberg lettuce thing.
14: Right. And that got Marjorie, as she often does, off on a tangent that had nothing to do with our discussion. We're talking about, can you believe the FDA? Can you not believe it? And Marjorie says, I'll tell you what I can't believe. That every news person has to say explosive diarrhea every four seconds.
12: We don't need the adjective. We don't need the explosive. We don't need the explosive.
14: It turns out that we now have a montage.
12: Thanks to our intern, Charlie,
14: over there.
12: Because everybody's saying it.
14: These are professional newscasts. This is purely to please Marjorie. We'll get it over with. We'll move on past that. Here is a compilation of national, professional newscasters talking about what most of us would just describe as a bad case of diarrhea. Here it is.
15: Explosive diarrhea.
16: Explosive diarrhea.
17: When they say explosive, it is explosive, voluminous.
14: How do you, does that make you feel better?
12: I mean, haven't you noticed this? When you're listening to the news, it's
14: They're always getting explosive off on it.
12: We don't need, I don't think anybody's getting off on that.
14: Well, why are they saying
12: grossed
14: it?
12: Out. I don't know why they're saying it. I think just simple diarrhea is enough. And then let's move on.
14: Okay.
12: You know, gastrointestinal issues, you know, people often say that. But the explosive part, I mean, we don't need to hear that on top of everything
14: else. Can I tell you, one thing I admire about you and all the years you worked together, you zero in on the critical issues.
12: That's right.
14: Unlike anybody I've ever had the privilege of working with.
12: Across America didn't need to hear explosive over and over.
14: You've said it three
12: again.
14: Times so far.
12: I know,
14: in this segment.
12: Because I've been hearing it nonstop in the news. I think we do not need to go that far. You know something though, on a serious note?
14: Yeah.
12: I mean, I always believed when I first knew about climate change issues, and that was a long time ago, like 25 years ago or maybe even more, I thought we won't let this happen. We will not, the United States of America will not let our planet be ruined because of moneyed interests. And we've done, look at Trump, he's a climate change
14: denier. We don't need to do anything because it's a hoax, another lie. By the way, anonymous texter says, Jim, whenever I hear something come out of the White House, I get explosive diarrhea. 877
15: diarrhea.
14: That's fine, that's enough. 877-301-8970. The underlying question for the next few minutes is, when you have a government where you can't trust anything that comes out of any piece of that government, when you can't trust it, how do you live your life? How do you make decisions? Or is it not a problem for you? Tom, you're in Indiana. You're next on BPR. Welcome to the show. Hi.
18: Hi, Jim. Hi, Marjorie.
12: Hi.
18: I've been listening to you. I left Gloucester 2 weeks ago. I've been listening to you all the way out, and I'm headed home now, all the way back, and it's been fabulous.
12: Oh, thank
18: you.
12: Guys,
18: every day.
12: Thank you
14: very much.
18: And the real question that you should talk about for this segment is not whether anybody should believe what the government says. It's about whether anybody should believe anything Jim says.
14: Actually, we were going to do that tomorrow, Tom. Can you listen tomorrow?
12: Tom, you have really zeroed in on the crucial issue.
14: Yeah, we'll do that. We may do the whole 2 hours on that, so stick around. Have a safe drive. Tom, thanks for your call. We appreciate it.
12: You know, as many people have pointed out now, all this war has become, when is the Strait of Hormuz going to be open? And, of course, it was open before the war. But Bob in Rehoboth is taking the optimistic view here. He says, well, at least the Cape Cod Canal
14: is still open.
12: And that's true. Boats and ships and sailboats, everything else can go through the Cape Cod Canal, thank goodness. And we're thinking that, you know, within the next 20 or 25 years, we might actually have some new bridges going over the Cape Cod Canal. 877-301-8900.
14: Are you giving up on this? I mean, you're not taking this seriously, I assume, because
12: I am.
14: You feel that it's just so hopeless.
12: You know what's really depressing? I mean, down at the bottom of this list, the IRS, I get that, because people think that people cheat the IRS and they're mad at the IRS. But the Department of Justice, I used to believe, I mean, I think it's those of us who were enough to remember the Vietnam, that's when people really began to disbelieve.
14: Not like this.
12: Nothing like this, but they
14: vehicle was weaponized.
12: Yeah.
14: Speaking of ICE, that's the whenever you kill somebody who's not a target, the vehicle was weaponized.
12: Yeah.
14: That's another incredible lie that we're supposed to be buying.
12: And the Department of Justice that you usually did believe was legitimate, they were not tied to the president's enemies, hit list kind of thing, they're way down the list too. And that's very, very upsetting because, I mean, look at the guy that put his hand into the reflecting pool. You know, he's had to go out and hire a lawyer now.
14: There's a trial on September 28th.
12: Yeah, he's got a trial. I mean, the Department of Justice and Fox News hosts running these things like Jeanine Pierce, Shapiro over there. It's very, she's, what is she, the U.S. Attorney of
14: Washington, D.C.
12: Well,
14: you know, I'm glad you mentioned
12: really
14: the Department
12: scary.
14: Of Justice. It's not just now under these sycophants. Is a guy who gets a little bit of praise because he acknowledges the Barr, the former Attorney General in term part of term one, who said in that deposition that the election was not stolen. There were not significant enough discrepancies that would have made a difference in the outcome. He's the one that cooked the books on the Mueller report.
12: That's right.
14: And the first information we got on the report that I think everybody in America was waiting on was cooked. And obviously Mueller didn't do a fabulous job himself. Another example of a history-changing moment because you can't trust the government.
12: Well,
14: let me just say one last thing.
12: Okay.
14: This is another thing where the point I was trying to make at the beginning, which I didn't make with much articulation, is my fear is it's like almost everything else that Trump is doing, and I say this to almost all of our guests when we're talking about major disruption by Trump, you can't flip the switch on January 20th of 2029 and things go back to semi-normality. When you've gone through 8 of 12 years, and some people didn't trust Biden either, but this is, you know, on steroids. When you can't trust what the government says for 8 out of 12 years, that doesn't go away in January of 2029. As I said, it gets baked in. And that's, I think, a really dangerous thing for democracy.
12: Here's something else that's optimistic, though. This is a texter who says, I believe our state attorney general, I believe our state public health professionals, I believe our governor, I basically believe in Massachusetts as the best source of keeping me safe. You know, you do think to yourself, thank God I live in Massachusetts. I've thought that so many times during this administration. I mean, imagine if you live someplace like Oklahoma, or you lived, I mean, look at poor Florida between DeSantis and Trump, what a mess they've made. Now he's going after the manatees down in Florida.
14: I didn't know that. What was he doing with manatees?
12: Well, they were
14: voting illegally?
12: Yeah, they were. No. They probably are voting. They're so cute, the manatees. But, you know, we used to have all these certain things on the endangered species. And the,
14: oh, we took them off endangered
12: species? Yeah, the U.S. Fish and Wildlife Service, U.S. Fish and Wildlife Service, I guess we can't trust them anymore either, could soon declare pygmy rabbits or Florida manatees no longer a concern. Under a policy issued by the Trump administration on Friday, you can kill, trap, or harass manatees. Just look up manatees, how cute
14: I know what
12: they are.
14: They are, no.
12: I mean, who thinks it's a good idea to harass
14: Donald Trump.
12: Animals?
14: Donald
12: well,
14: Trump.
12: You know what people that harass animals...
14: And his
12: animals,
14: two sons kill wild animals all over the world.
12: Well, I'm not saying the Trumps have risen to this level, but people that abuse animals as children, you know what they become, Jim?
14: I know.
12: Serial killers.
14: Can I tell you one other thing?
12: And
14: I
12: don't. Serial killers.
14: I am wildly anti-body shaming, but yep. I got to be honest what I thought of when you said it. Mm-hmm. Trump at the World Cup, manatee. I mean... I'm serious. Did he have the manatee thing going? Let's go to Alex in East Walpole. You're
12: Alex.
14: Next on BPR. Welcome to the show. Hi, Alex.
19: Hey, repeat offender here.
14: Thank you.
19: I was just thinking of the Otto von Bismarck quote, and I think it's been misattributed to him. They say it was actually an English journalist, that you never believe anything in politics unless it has been officially denied. And... I think one part of the Trump administration is that they're quite artless and clumsy about their lying. I think lying has taken place, probably with just about everybody out there, but not to the extent or to the kind of the clumsy degree that the Trump administration has done.
14: Yeah, but when you say, Alex, let me interrupt you, and then you can continue.
19: Okay.
14: Clumsy, I think, is a pretty good word, but the problem is that judging it clumsy doesn't get you out of the conundrum. Let's take a very mundane example. When I was a kid, and I assume I'm typical, the only lettuce I would eat is iceberg lettuce. So if you want your kid to have a salad, it may sound like not a big deal, but it is a big deal if you're a parent of young kids. Do you feed them iceberg lettuce or do you not feed them iceberg lettuce? Was it true that it was a problem 3 days ago and it wasn't a problem yesterday?
12: Well, did you mention Trump intervening?
14: Trump, but we don't know if it's on the merits or because Taylor Farms are big contributors to Trump.
12: Gave...
14: You know what I mean, Alex? So it doesn't get us to the end line just saying they're clumsy and deceitful. It's like you got to react to it, and how do you know how to react? But go ahead, Alex.
19: Well, yeah, I mean, I agree with all that. And I think that if people in the administration or Trump himself could be trusted to really care about people, and I'm not, I'm still quizzical about why people support him, because it seems he demonstrates almost daily that he doesn't care and that he is, he's really in it for himself, from the jet to the money-making deals and everything
14: I'm
19: else.
14: I'm with you. I don't get it either. Yeah. I really don't. Alex, thank you for your call. I am every day confused why there is even one person left who has decided this is the right person to lead this government.
12: Elizabeth from Hanover has a creative idea.
14: What is it?
12: Instead of talking about explosive diarrhea,
14: yeah,
12: rather than the word diarrhea, they should say the drizzly trots.
14: I like that. No, it makes it feel much better. By the way, again, the woman who is appalled that it's mentioned is now, I'm keeping count, is up to five. She has mentioned it five times. I've mentioned
12: it
14: once.
12: I think I represent my fellow Americans on this one. I think a lot of people don't need to hear that over and over again. You get the idea. Don't keep away from the iceberg lettuce. And I guess poor Taco Bell is really struggling in those. Is Oklahoma and Michigan, are those two
14: states? By the way, you know, that's...
12: Michigan and Ohio, excuse me.
14: Can I tell you, it's an interesting thing. I'm glad you mentioned Taco Bell, because I was just talking to Alex about, you know, how does the parent make a decision?
12: Yeah.
14: One of them has... It's either Taco Bell or Taylor. One of them has seen a 19% decline in their business almost overnight. They both employ thousands of workers. That's bad news for real people. So it's not just a consequence for the parent of a young kid. It's a consequence for a worker who works for a company.
12: Yeah.
14: And you don't know if the company is a problem for your health or is not a problem for your health. So it's really... Matthew in Westboro. Hi.
20: Hi.
14: Hi.
20: How about you?
14: Good.
20: I think this whole war is the best thing for the climate crisis, because when the price of everything goes up, I wouldn't mind if gas went up to $10 a gallon, because then people are going to buy, they're going to buy all the electric vehicles all over the world. So it's going to stir and actually incentivize so much more than he can try to shut down this and shut down that and say the wind farm. It's not going to matter. The world is going to start knowing that, hey, I need an electric car.
14: Well,
20: I don't want to pay these gas miles. And if it keeps going up, hey, so what? I don't care if it goes up to, $10. And then over in Europe, I'm sure it's even worse. I'm sure that is looking at, whatever prices. But
14: by the way, Matthew, we've broached that with a lot of guests, and they are as optimistic as you. The unfortunate thing is that to get there, you needed to lose 17 or 18 Americans, probably thousands of civilians, not to mention 100-plus little girls in that school at the beginning. So, if you didn't have a climate denier in the White House, you wouldn't have to go to war to convince people that the oil market is undependable. But, Matthew, thanks for the call. Merritt in Somerville texts, you missed the update from the White House. Manatees are okay, but not... woman at ease.
12: Uh-huh.
14: Thank you. Very good.
12: But you know, when you think about it, though, you think of this band of rogues that are in the cabinet now. I mean, several people
14: mentioned. Look at them right behind you.
12: Yeah.
14: Look at it in the Oval Office.
12: I mean, who would believe that?
14: As we've
12: said a million times, not even his mother. His mother thought he was a creep of a guy until she had to change her mind when her email to him was publicly revealed. And you look at, Mr. Worm, Brainworm, RFK Jr. I mean, it's who would believe anything he says? But what's really depressing is thousands of people did. But the MAHA movement, those mothers that are the healthy mothers that were big with RFK, they've turned on him now that he decided he was going to take a dive and say that there was nothing wrong with Roundup, all the suits about people getting cancer from Roundup, the weed killer.
14: Why is that? Because the head of the company is a big supporter of Trump?
12: I don't know what happened, but one day it was a big supposed cancer causer, and then the next day it wasn't, and RFK Jr. turned around on that. He's turned around on lots of things. But, I mean, Pam Bondi, I mean, why would anybody believe her? Todd Blanche, he wants to be the attorney general, and he's running down to interview Ghislaine Maxwell.
14: We know you can't believe him. What do you do with the lack of belief?
12: You don't believe them, and people should never believe these people on vaccines. I mean, Robert F. Kennedy,
14: Here's an honest texter. Did you see a wildlife photographer took a photo of a family of manatees? Trump got in the picture. Obviously, that's a World Cup reference.
12: World Cup,
14: we'll talk to John King about that.
12: Okay.
14: Did you see the Spanish team or whoever
13: They whitewashed him.
14: Airbrushed him out of the... And his good buddy, Mr. Peace Prize, the head of... The head of FIFA, literally grabbed his arm and tried to pull him out of the photograph.
13: Which was incredible, considering that FIFA gave him the Peace Prize.
14: I know.
13: Okay, we got to go. Yes. John King is coming up next. We're going to talk to John King.
14: I think very few people seem to be terribly distressed by the fact that none of the information we get... And you're not concerned. You're only concerned about explosive diarrhea. That's... Seriously?
13: No, I think it's terrible that no one believes the government anymore.
14: Fine.
13: But how can you believe? I mean, how many lies has Donald Trump? Remember the Washington Post
14: used to keep tally.
13: It was like 40,570 or something in his first year in office. I'm exaggerating, but it was a lot. So I think you've learned by this time not to believe the guy, although apparently some people still do. Anyway, CNN's chief national correspondent John King is zooming in. We're going to talk to him about the war in Iran, the number of the government hiding, speaking of not telling the truth, the number of injured troops, and the latest on the Maine Senate race. I'm Marjorie Egan. He's Jim Browdy. 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
4: 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We're back here tomorrow and Friday, July 29th at 11 a.m., 11 to noon. The governor joins us for an hour, August 11th. The attorney general joins us for an hour, both at the library. Joined now, though, on Zoom by CNN's chief national correspondent, John King, host of the Great Reporting Project All Over the Map. Sat in for Anderson Cooper all last week and was fabulous, and I think he may be doing it again this week. Hello, John King. You doing it this week, too?
5: I am. Greetings from the home of the Evil Empire, New York City.
4: you really were terrific last week, John. Mark and I think, caught it every night, and you're really great.
6: So, John King, it just seems every day we're looking like we're facing more of a quagmire in Iran. There seems to be no way out. Is there something that smarter people than me are saying, the experts, and how to get out of this mess?
5: No. In a word, no. If you were watching the show, Filling in for Anderson, last week or last night, every time we have a different mix of experts on, and they all say that, number one, what the president says he's doing now is not what the president said he was intending to do at the beginning of this, more than 4.5 months ago. But remember, the president said it would be over in a matter of days, or at the most, a couple of weeks. And here we are approaching 5 months. Maybe we'll get some answers. Secretary Hegseth is up on the Hill today. I know there are going to be some tough questions for both Democrats and Republicans. Perhaps some answers there. But as of yesterday, Jim and Marjorie, the Pentagon was deploying more assets to the region. The president keeps saying that, you know, Iran's military could wipe out. And there's no question the U.S. military has delivered some punishing hits. However, you had the fatalities over the weekend, and you had Iran still proving that it can have missiles and drones reach U.S. bases in Jordan and Bahrain and elsewhere. And so the president's going to go to Dover Air Base tomorrow to do one of the most somber things any president has to do, and that's, you know, welcome home the remains of Americans killed in combat, and there's no end in sight.
4: You know, speaking of end in sight, I remember almost every topic that is actioned by this president that is disliked, which is a euphemism, by the American public. We ask you, when's the point that Republicans worry more about their own future and maybe even the country than they fear Donald Trump? Well, maybe closer to the election. Maybe it's now getting really close to the election. As you say, it's either 17 or 18 people have died, hundreds of injuries, thousands of deaths on the Iranian side, including all those little girls in the start of the war. Are any of these Republicans on the verge of getting religion, or are they just going to let Trump play this out into whenever?
5: I think you should watch this over the next few days. We're going to get some answers here. They have to fund it, Jim. And the House is trying to pass a number of measures in its final burst before they go home to run for re-election. And then they have to send it over to the Senate. Included in there is, I think it's somewhere around $60 billion for the Pentagon to keep funding this war. And the question is, could Speaker Johnson in the House first and then Leader Thune in the Senate next keep discipline when you know there are a number of Republicans who, some of them think it's a bad idea, this war. Some of them just want more information, and they're getting frustrated that this is a Republican administration. The Pentagon has not had a public briefing in more than 2 months. And even members...
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5: The Pentagon has not had a public...

0: Streaming of NEPM is funded by AARP, helping make sure Americans' money, health, and happiness live as long as they do. AARP.org/MA.
1: Fighting, but they also need the Trump base to turn out. So the president has yet again put his party in an enormous dilemma.
2: You know, I've heard people on your show on CNN with filling in for Anderson, and you know, stories you read elsewhere, that some military people will defend, some generals and so forth will defend the idea of not talking about how many people are actually injured in these airstrikes. And there's been some frustration from the other side saying, we want to know the truth. So is there a consensus on that, or is it on one hand, on the other hand?
1: I think there's a general consensus that, let's say you have a very successful strike on base A in country A, that you don't want to say a high number of Americans were injured overnight in that attack right away, because then the enemy, Iran in this case, sees a vulnerability. Mm-hmm. And that base might not have its air defenses up, or they, you know, something's going on that base, so heavily target that one to try to drive the numbers up higher. I get that part completely. I do think there comes a point where, whether it's in a more vague way, and one of the Pentagon arguments is that a lot of these are, and remember, we went through this before, so I hate to say this, but I don't necessarily trust what we're hearing right now. But the Pentagon is saying a lot of these are very minor injuries, and the servicemen and women go back to work within a day or two, if not hours. Mild concussions is coming up again. You remember in a prior iteration of Trump, that was said, and it turned out months later we learned it was a lot more than minor concussions. And so one of the problems here is because this administration is not transparent when it comes to these things, and has the president himself has a history of very casual relationship with the truth. One of the problems is that when they say we can't do this for national security reasons or for operational tempo reasons or for operational secrecy reasons, I get that. But there's also a great deal of skepticism. Can we believe these people?
3: Which is the topic, by the way, that we spent the top 20 minutes of the show talking to our listeners about, John, before you were kind enough to join
1: us. It's hard.
3: You know, Maine, so the good news is the likely Democratic nominee, at least in terms of the delegates that were elected this week, and is still not final. The worst he has, which is not good, is he has a horrible temper, supposedly threw a bottle of water at a woman.
2: He didn't throw it at her.
3: Oh, near her.
2: He threw it when she was in the room.
3: And when he was the president of the Senate, he used to be anti-choice. Now he's passionately pro-choice. Of course, he doesn't have a Nazi tattoo or sexually abused women, as far as we know.
2: We had a lackluster campaign that is not known as a smooth order. The poor guy.
3: when politicians have changed positions on core critical issues, are they generally forgiven by voters if the voters sort of see the person as a decent soul, or does that stick to you like glue?
1: That's just a quick aside. Maybe that's why this hotel gave me water boxes. They don't trust me with a hard case.
3: Yeah, you're that type, John. I know.
1: Yeah. No. They must have Dorchester. Must be somewhere on the check-in portfolio.
2: Yeah.
1: I don't know. Jokes aside, look, Joe Biden was anti-abortion when he first got into politics. He became president of the United States and the leader of the Democratic Party. Ted Kennedy. On that particular issue, there have been dramatic transformations. And so, have Democratic voters in blue states given grace to politicians like that? Yes. It's the cumulative thing, I think. And so, you know, Maine has been through trauma, the implosion of Graham Platner. And now there are still some people who, even though they had a process, you know, there were a lot of parallels drawn to the Kamala Harris thing, and Biden gets out and you have an open process. Does it seem fair? They had a debate. They had a process. Is it perfect? Of course not. Do the main Democratic Party, are they trying to do as best as they can under short circumstances? I think so. And so can this candidate excite the base, keep the Platner voters, and then reach out to the people who had profound reservations about Platner for character reasons? So the temper stories might not help there. Look, Mr. Jackson, assuming he is the nominee, is going to have a steep hill. He's going to have to raise money, he's going to have to build a team, and he's going to have to win over people who have been skeptical here. And again, a lot of them want a Democratic Senate. It's more about Trump than it is about Susan Collins. Yeah. For some of them, it's about the Kavanaugh vote and being let down on Roe v. Wade and those issues. But it's more about Trump. The question is,

0: can Jackson sell themselves? And one of the concerns I've heard is that he's not so dynamic. He's kind of a dud. He's kind of boring. Well, that you know, look, compared to Plattner, he probably is. That there have been a lot of boring candidates, if that's fair, and yeah. I haven't been up there to see him campaign. There are a lot of quote-unquote boring candidates who win elections. So, look, he's just got a steep hill, and he's got, again, 15 weeks to do it.
1: Well, also, Susan Collins is not exactly a ball of fire up there. I mean, she's not.
0: That's
1: I mean,
0: true as well.
1: Even if you're a fan of hers.
2: So,
1: John,
2: fire.
1: One of the things we often talk former federal judge Nancy Gertner is a regular guest on our show, and we often talk about the lawlessness of the Trump administration. He does the tariff thing worldwide, and ultimately it's struck down by the Supreme Court. And he's unhappy with Carney in Canada, so he's going to impose 50% tariffs on a bunch of pretty critical things, citing a different law, but a law that has never, ever been used to impose tariffs on something else. In the world in which you operate, do people, and maybe someday, 6 months, 8 months, 12 months, the Supreme Court may say that was unconstitutional, but one of the brilliant parts of Trump is his lawlessness, understanding that the restraints are limited. So what's your reaction to this particular thing, and then stepping back to his, I think, brilliant use of executive orders and other things to circumvent what, at least in my opinion, is fairly clear law?
0: Well, in this particular one, Prime Minister Carney and President Trump spoke a short time ago. I have not had time to dig into the results of that. I just saw an alert, and I was dialing in for the show. I saw an alert on that, and the headline I saw is that they're going to get back into conversation, so maybe by next Tuesday this has gone away.
1: Mm-hmm.
0: But there's no question. Look, this is an impulse president. This is a reflex president. This is not a, do I have the authority to do this? Can somebody check with the lawyers or call the Congress or call the cabinet secretary and see if this is okay or this is consistent with what they want me to do? That's not how this president works. He's mad at Carney, number one, because Carney has become a rising star among the NATO leaders.
2: Yeah.
0: Trying to teach people how to deal with Trump, when to stand up and when to ignore. And then Trump was mad about the wildfire smoke coming down from Canada. And so this is an impulse reflex thing, and we'll see how it lasts. But to your broader point, Jim, look, this president, whether it comes to personal ethics, whether it comes to policy, whether it comes to just about anything, he does what he wants and deals with the consequences later. And a lot of people are repulsed by that. But I think the point you were making is he often gets away with maybe on this issue 20% of it, on this issue 40% of it, on another issue 70% of it, because by the time the system and the courts react and respond and maybe say, no, sir, you couldn't have done that, weeks and months or more have passed, and he's achieved something that he wanted.
1: You know, by the way, you mentioned Trump saying that maybe we should consider the United States suing Canada for the horrible error. The Borowitz Report, our good buddy Andy Borowitz, the headline today is Canadian Prime Minister tells Trump that orange air is a tribute to him. So there you go with
2: yeah.
1: that. You know, one of the reasons we wanted to talk about the tariffs, and we figured that was a clumsy way to get into the World Cup, because as people saw, it was the head of FIFA, and then Trump, and then Claudia Sheinbaum, president of Mexico, and then Carney to her left. You're a sports fan, too, in addition to being a political wunderkind. So the head of FIFA, who obviously loves Trump, had to pull Trump out of the photograph, literally grabs him by the arm to try to pull him out of the photograph, because he wouldn't leave the photograph. Somebody in Spain airbrushed him out of the cheering photograph of the winning Spanish team.
2: By the way, the White House photograph was different. It showed the team, and you could see Trump at the end.
1: Oh, I didn't see that.
2: Yeah, they put out one where he was actually in the picture because they were upset about
1: it. No, they also put out a photograph of him scoring the winning goal. Did you see that? So, John, take off your... What's your reaction to Trump trying to insert himself into the middle of this glorious moment for Spain and the players?
0: Well, a quick, I mean, when it comes to corruption, FIFA might be giving him a run for his money.
1: Good point.
0: But look, he likes to be the center of attention. He was booed pretty heartily when he walked out on
1: that
0: field.
1: Yeah, he was.
0: But this is part of, again, this is sometimes it works for Trump, sometimes it doesn't work for Trump. This is part of the entertainment, the television background. This is part of what a big ego, some people call narcissism. I'm not qualified on that one. I'm not a psychiatrist or psychologist, but he when there's a big event and he knows the world is watching, he wants to be center frame. He just does. And I think Spain won the World Cup, not Trump. That's my memory. That's my memory of Sunday.
1: Good memory.
2: Yeah. You know what? What was your golfer story? Tell the golfer story.
1: Yeah, this is my favorite story of the morning.
2: This is a good one.
1: It's sort of obscure, but nevertheless, everybody knows that Trump tried to fix the situation with the Americans when the player got the red card. And then he was allowed to play, allegedly. He didn't order it. He just called to the head of FIFA. Now, Bryson DeChambeau, who is a golfer, who's one of a number of golfers. John is smiling if you're not watching on YouTube. Who is fairly close to Trump, was assessed a two-stroke penalty in the British Open the other day. And in his discussion with officials, DeChambeau threatened to call Trump in his dealings with them. I assume the implications being that if I call Trump, he will call whoever the head of the PGA or the British Open is and get the two-stroke penalty repealed. Is that what the implication is?
0: I guess so. Look, this is connecting dots that maybe don't deserve to be connected. But friends of Trump think they can appeal to Trump. The Tate brothers are trying to fight extradition to the UK for horrific charges, and their lawyer is appealing to the Trump administration to help, because in the end, that could be Secretary Rubio's call. I wasn't watching that live, but I got some landscaping work in my backyard if Bryson wants to come by. That was a penalty. I think Rory McIlroy called that one. Sometimes you got to call it as you see it, and when you're trampling around in the grass,
1: we'll be watching tonight, John.
0: It'll only get more dangerous. The best thing I can say, Jim, is nobody on the winning streak Red Sox has called the White House, I promise you.
2: That's right. They've
1: 14
2: been great.
1: In a row, yeah, 15. John,
2: great.
1: It's great to see you.
2: Thank you, John.
1: We'll be watching tonight, John King. Thanks so much.
2: You've been speaking with John King, Chief National Correspondent for CNN, host of the Great Reporting Project All Over the Map, where he runs around the country interviewing all these people about their political views, which is great. I'm Marjorie Egan. He's Jim Browder. 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Live from the Boston Public Library, streaming at youtube.com/GBH News. Coming up after this quick break, we're going to talk with Boston Medical Center's Dr. Catherine Gergen-Barnett about end-of-life care, including hospice and palliative

0: I'm Indira Lakshmanan. In Nathaniel Rich's new novel, Cloud Thief, a woman living off the grid and a climate journalist team up for a new kind of heist, robbing a data center.
1: The most valuable thing in the world is no longer money, you know, or jewels or artwork. 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And all of this data lives in these Fort Knoxes called data centers.
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0: 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Back here tomorrow and Friday on July 29th from 11 to noon. The governor will join us for an hour here. Take your questions and ours. And on August 11th, the attorney general will join us at the library to take your questions and ours. We're joined now at the library desk by Dr. Catherine Gergen-Barnett. Sadly for Marjorie, she is not here to discuss explosive diarrhea.
1: Not today. I've already had that conversation.
0: We don't want to have another one. She is the vice chair, that would be the doctor, not Marjorie, of Primary Care Innovation and Transformation of Boston Medical Center, associate professor at BU School of Medicine, and communications fellow at Primary Care Collaborative. A year ago, she wrote an incredible piece for The Globe where she shared some of her conversations with her late father, who we knew quite well, David Gergen, who was suffering from Lewy body dementia. She joins us now to talk about the difficult but critically important end-of-life conversations we should be having with people we love and the care that goes along with that. Doctor, it's good to see you.
1: It's wonderful to be with you all.
2: Well,
1: thank you.
2: Let's talk about end-of-life care, what we should know, because I learned a lot in preparation for talking to you today. But start with your dad, what you learned there, and then move out for what we need to know.
3: Well, first, before I begin, I want to just honor my mom, who
0: She's
3: is
0: here?
3: Here in the audience.
2: Oh, my goodness.
0: So nice to see you.
3: Who, despite, you know, me having been with you all many times, I finally got her to come join us live. So we're really happy. And I say all that, A, obviously, to give her a shout out, but B, to say that this is really a family process. So, as we're thinking about palliative care and hospice care, just wanted to recognize that July is actually Chronic Disease Awareness Month, so just kind of tying it back, because these are the conversations. We know that we have a very heavy burden of chronic disease in our country and in our communities and people we love, and yet the conversations around end of life are incredibly difficult and frequently don't happen early enough, if they happen at all. Very briefly on my father, because I know I want to get to more kind of bigger public health questions around it. As you shared, I had written a piece, I write for The Globe, and I had the honor of penning a piece about my father's illness and his journey through Lewy body. And because he was a public figure, that was also complicated. We've talked about this a lot. It's like, what do you owe the public?
2: Yes.
3: If you're ruling versus if you're commenting, and you know, and how do you balance, you know, when you do have something like Lewy body, which not just strips your body, it becomes like a Parkinson's-like symptoms, but also your mind. It has Alzheimer's-like symptoms. Again, I think because we as a family were so aware of the ways that we could get more support around like palliative care and hospice care, we had that conversation pretty early. In fact, because my father's illness went pretty quickly, we were able to get hospice engaged early. But I want to just remind listeners that palliative care and hospice care are very different.
2: Yes.
3: So just to kind of put a fine point on those. So you can, anybody who has been diagnosed with a chronic disease, especially if it's an acute illness, so think about cancer, think about renal disease, think about congestive heart failure, you can start to have the conversation around palliative care, okay? So that's really different than hospice, because you should absolutely still be seeking out the curative medical parts of your care, such as chemotherapy, for instance, if you have cancer. But then with palliative care engaged, you also get a lot more support around nausea and fatigue, and thinking about around advanced care directives, which we can talk more about, helping with insurance, helping with housing. So I'm just
0: putting a
3: pause.
0: Can we put the care on the back burner for the second? I grew up in my parents were divorced, but after they were divorced, they got along 10 times better than when they were married. So they talked a lot.
2: That happens a lot, I think.
0: Yeah. We talked about nothing in this family. Nothing. Anything that was even marginally unpleasant or might make someone sad, we glossed over, we moved on to something else. Let's watch television, let's have dinner, that sort of thing. I think that's sadly a fairly typical kind of situation. It's too depressing. I don't want to talk about it. I'm not going to be able to do anything about it. Who should have those conversations?
3: Yeah.
0: When, and if you're seeing someone like you,
3: yeah,
0: do you initiate the notion maybe you should have that conversation, or does the patient initiate? How does that even happen?
3: So both, but I think just to say that absolutely, Jim, you're correct. We live in a culture that is a very afraid of death. But again, these conversations are not just about death. It's how do you live well, right? Mm-hmm. So there's actually evidence to show that 12 million adults and 400,000 children have some sort of acute illness that
2: wow.
3: makes them eligible for palliative care. And 60% of people do not seek palliative care. So why? First of all, not even knowing what it is or that it's available. B, not having those conversations. C, we actually have massive gaps in palliative care, in sort of the middle of the country, or do really well in New England, really well in the Pacific. But to your question, Jim, this is the exact kind of important relationship that needs to happen with you and a health trusted healthcare professional. So, for
0: how
3: instance,
0: does healthcare professional help? I go to you and
3: yeah.
0: I say, just as I said,
3: yeah.
0: we don't talk about anything.
3: Yes.
0: I don't want to depress anybody.
3: Yeah.
0: How do I even start this conversation?
3: So if you are somebody who is living with a disease, or you have a loved one who's living with a disease, there's actually wonderful handouts. It's called the Conversation Project.
2: Is that Ellen Goodman?
3: It comes through Institute for Healthcare Improvement, IHI. Very easy to find. Very important questions that you can start to either ask yourself and have your family around the kitchen table having these discussions. But then actually telling, if you are going to be bringing it up, tell your healthcare provider, I am coming in because I want to talk about my illness and what it means for me and what matters to me. So boom, the healthcare provider has it on their radar. But really, in my mind's eye, as healthcare professionals, we don't do a good enough job bringing it up with a patient, right?
0: Are you trained in medical school how to deal with this kind of thing?
3: You are very kind of, it's very glossed over. So this is a problem. We're not trained enough and we don't have enough time, right? But there is a Medicare billing, so something called an annual wellness visit, where physicians, so anybody who's listening who's a healthcare provider, doesn't just have to be physicians, nurses can do it, MPs, APPs, et cetera, can ask questions around kind of having these conversations around goals of care and what matters to you conversations. But as a provider myself, there are great resources for providers. One comes out of Ariadne Labs, which is right down the street at Harvard. It has trained thousands of physicians.
0: That's
3: and
0: not Gawande's thing, is it?
3: Well, Gawande, yes. Gawande actually formed Ariadne Labs, and it's now run by a friend of mine, actually, Dr. Asaf Bitton. And they have five very basic questions that they encourage physicians, healthcare providers to ask. One is, what's your understanding of your illness right now? What are your fears or worries? What abilities are so important to you that you cannot imagine living without? And what are you willing to go through for more time? And with those questions, we also know that as a healthcare provider, we should be talking less than half the time. And we should be listening before we make recommendations. So I can say, Jim, what I hear you saying is that no matter what, you want to be able to sit on the beach with your dog. You know, so as a result, let's think about these things to make sure you can do
0: that. What if I say I don't want to talk about it?
3: Then you can say, okay.
0: No, I'm serious.
3: Yeah,
0: I mean,
3: absolutely. But again, it is if you have a healthcare provider that you go back to again and again, you have the ability to continue to have that conversation. And I always, because for somebody, especially who I'm going to give a diagnosis to, that's a big diagnosis, I encourage them to have a loved one with them so we can really be thinking about those things together.
2: But you know, when I learned, and correct me if I'm wrong, you can have a chronic cancer. Maybe you've got leukemia, and it's not going to kill you right away.
3: Yeah.
2: Else may kill you, but you've got to deal with leukemia. So you get advice on palliative care to ease your
3: Correct. Yes.
2: ability to deal with this, and you may never die from that leukemia.
3: And actually, what's so remarkable is the data that has come out around palliative care.
2: You're
3: so
2: better off.
3: There was a landmark study in 2010, and it has been reproduced by several other studies saying that, especially for cancer care, people not only feel better where their quality of life improves, but they live longer with palliative care.
2: Less depressed. And
3: with less depression.
2: Yeah.
3: So no matter what, even if you're not, quote unquote, living longer, the quality of your days is better. And actually, interesting, palliative care comes from the root, Latin root, pallium, which means cloak. So this idea of that you're cloaking somebody's pain and nausea, right, while you're still allowing them to receive care.
2: And you might get some coverage insurance-wise for
3: this. Yeah, so that goes through your insurance, and in fact, almost all insurances cover, including Medicaid, Medicare.
2: Right.
3: Very briefly, just to talk about why it's different from hospice. Think of it as a continuum, right? They're all focused on comfort. Hospice is towards the end of your life, really last six months. It's 24/7. It's really focusing much more on all the symptoms. And it no longer, at this point, offers the, you know, curative aspects of what you can receive when you're part
0: Even
3: of palliative
0: Even though Jimmy
3: care.
0: Carter was in hospice care for, what, almost a year
3: absolutely.
0: And a half or whatever.
3: Yeah, you don't, it's not like they have a stopwatch on you and they say, it's been 6 months, you better, you know, get off now.
0: We're talking to Catherine Gergen-Burnett. You know, one of the things I don't think most of us think about is about how difficult it would be for me or somebody to have that conversation with me to have it with somebody else. How hard is it for you to have a conversation that when you first tell somebody, the likelihood is good that you're not going to make it? I don't know what words you use.
3: Yeah.
0: And then start, how hard is that?
3: Yeah, very. But it's also, for me, it's it's part of when you're walking with somebody as their physician, it's not just about living well, but it's about dying well, right? And that's part of the commitment that I really think we in healthcare should all be making, right? Because it's not just, you know, again, it's really important that we think about people's lives holistically. But there are frames, again, I'm also a teacher of residents, so there are frames where you can say, what's the worst case? What's the best case? What's the most likely? And how do we make your plan of care based on those things?
0: And it's totally fine to say to your healthcare professional, I really can't do this myself. Can I bring that person
3: 100%.
0: In? And the three of us or the four of us have that conversation.
3: Yeah, and this is not something that is written, you know, in ink or permanent marker when you have those conversations. There are, though, you know, legal documents that every person should be thinking about filling out, which is the healthcare proxy and what's called living will. And so palliative care can help you fill those out, but so can your clinician, and you can also do it with a loved one at home.
0: Last thing. Can you say one more time what good resources are if people want to read
3: about things? Absolutely. Yes, I'm so glad you... So Conversation Project is something you can easily look up. It comes through IHI. There's all
0: Don
3: kinds
0: Berwick
3: of booklets.
0: Don Berwick founded that,
3: and actually that's I pulled those worksheets out for both of my parents before, as the pandemic was getting bad, because I actually felt like that was an important set of materials for me to have. So it's never the wrong time to do it. It's always a good time. And for providers, there are all kinds of worksheets as well, or information. Serious Illness Project, which comes out of Atul Gawande's original place, Ariadne Labs, has great resources as well.
2: You know, there was a bit of good news coming from the government. We've been criticizing all day. Senators for Medicare and Medicaid are asking, I don't know if they'll get it, these rule changes that will make these conversations more common. So is this going to happen, or is this going to be?
3: Well, that's what we hope. You know, again, one of the barriers we just talked about is the lack of time. So how do we actually work on making sure that doing time-based coding is easier for these conversations? How do we ensure that there's more training that happens? Going back to your question, Jim, so across the board, people are trained on this. And then one of the other things that CMS is considering is how we actually can have a system where we have wraparound like hospice care, but we can still have treatment for people in the same way we do palliative care, because hospice also has amazing outcomes.
0: You know, we only have a minute left. Let me say two things. We don't have time to discuss today. We'll do it next time you're back. You wrote a great piece the other day in The Globe. Primary care reform can't come at the expense of safety net hospitals. Obviously, you work at the biggest one in New England. It's a really important story. You should read it, particularly as the legislature draws to a close.
3: Yeah.
0: And I should also say to you what I said months ago, since we started talking about your great father. That interview on Greater Boston where I had the two of you together was in my top list of most beloved things, and the audience felt the same way. Seeing father and daughter, both incredibly accomplished people, and how they related to it was so beautiful.
3: Well, I thank you for that. We really cherished it. Awesome.
2: And on a less high note, I like starstruck, I followed David Gergen and your mom around Mahoney's for Christmas tree.
3: Hi. Yeah, that crazy stalker.
2: That's right. He had no idea who I was, but that was okay.
3: I love that.
0: Thank you very much.
3: Oh, so wonderful being with you.
0: Take care.
3: Thank you.
2: We've been speaking with Dr. Catherine Gergen-Barnett. She is a Vice Chair of Primary Care Innovation Transformation at Boston Medical Center, Associate Professor at Boston University School of Medicine, Communications Fellow at Primary Care Collaborative. Thank you very much for coming in. Up next, we are going to talk about we're signing off in NEPM, but we're going to keep going here in Boston. We're going to talk about the health of Boston Harbor up next and efforts to keep it fishable. I'm Marjorie Egan, he's Jim Browdy. 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

0: Live from NPR News in Boston, I'm Steve Brown. Diplomats are seeking to salvage the collapsed interim deal between Iran and the United States, even as both countries continue to launch attacks in a 10th day of renewed fighting. But it remains unclear what new arrangement might be reached to end the war. A barrage of U.S. strikes hasn't compelled Tehran to loosen its grip on the Strait of Hormuz. The U.S. continued its airstrikes on the Islamic Republic early today, and Iran retaliated on U.S. allies in the region. Sirens in Bahrain and Kuwait warned residents of incoming projectiles. U.S. gasoline prices have jumped to an average of $4 a gallon again as the U.S. and Iran launch more attacks. According to AAA, the national average for a gallon of regular gasoline is now back to $4. The average price 1 year ago was $3.14 a gallon. A lawyer says social media influencers Andrew and Tristan Tate will fight extradition to the United Kingdom. The brothers face rape and sex trafficking charges in the UK. They were arrested in Miami on Saturday. They're being held in federal detention. A U.S. district judge will consider whether they meet the conditions for extradition in the coming weeks. An attorney for the brothers suggests the case is politically motivated, but wouldn't explain why. You're listening to Here and Now.
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6: It's Here and Now. After wildfires, landscapes need years to recover. They are vulnerable to invasive species that can overtake native plants and wildlife. So,
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1: 100 acres of vegetation, including native species, leaving only soil and ash.
2: We're walking on some pretty salty soils. Salty soil really impedes restoration.
1: That's Lily Setters, a botanist with the Federal Bureau of Land Management. She says the fire, along with invasive weeds and grazing, has damaged habitat here and changed how water moves through the landscape. But just ahead, the first signs of recovery come into view at the edge of a restoration site, where Setters stops beside a fence cutting across a small dry creek bed.
2: I can see on the inside of the fence an increase in the abundance of native riparian vegetation, and on the outside of the fence, there is not the same density and cover of that desirable native vegetation.
1: The fence was installed to keep cattle out of sensitive streamside habitat, which is used by rare birds like the southwestern willow flycatcher and fish like the Virgin River chub. Setter says this is just the first step in a longer effort to restore the watershed.
2: Second step will be getting an invasive plant management team in here and trying to clean some of this up.
1: After that, they hope to install small structures designed to slow and spread water across the land, helping more of it soak into the soil instead of running off. Setter says within weeks of the Huntsman fire, the Bureau of Land Management secured nearly $450,000 for emergency recovery work. She says the effort now brings together federal agencies, conservation groups, and restoration crews working to replace invasive tamarisk with native cottonwoods, willows, and mesquite, improving habitat for wildlife and strengthening a watershed that eventually feeds the Colorado River, a dwindling critical water source for much of the Mountain West. Adria Sarovi is a Western Water Specialist with the National Wildlife Federation.
3: When you do work like this, it's very tangible. You see the results.
1: Those working here say they're now seeing young native plants beginning to return, including arrowweed, a tall, scruffy green shrub that grows in thick patches along desert streams.
2: This arrowweed has gone gangbusters in this area. We don't see any bare ground. We don't see any of that thick, salty crust. So I'm really happy about how arrowweed has recolonized this area.
1: Setter says that kind of regrowth is exactly what land managers want to see after disturbance. She says the goal is to eventually scale these efforts.
2: We would like to install these fences along all of these surficial waterways, and then installing some of those water slowing and spreading structures, and then we'll monitor the effectiveness.
1: Setter says it'll take years of work and continued funding in a region growing hotter and drier with climate change. She adds that restoration in this desert is measured in small doses. A fence line, a patch of green, and the slow return of a river corridor trying to recover. For Here and Now, I'm Caleb Radel.
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5: On the next Fresh Air, Andre DeShields. He won a Tony for his performance in Hadestown. He's also in the new film of last year's London Revival. He's now on Broadway in Cats the Jellicle Ball. DeShields describes himself as Afro-queer, a longtime HIV survivor, and an unreformed hippie who grew up in Baltimore's innermost inner city. Join us.
6: 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And Americans United for Separation of Church and State, defending church-state separation and the First Amendment, including freedom of the press, for nearly 80 years. 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
7: It's Here and Now. It is a turbulent moment for the video game industry. Many jobs are being eliminated. But if you, the gamer, are looking for something new to play or recommend, NPR has just published a brand new list, it's interactive, of staff favorites in 2026. Here and Now's James Mastromarino edited the list, and he's here to talk about it. Hey, James.
8: Hey, great to be here.
7: Let's talk about these new games of the year. 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What is it?
8: Yes, and let me say that is a pun on eugenics. Don't worry. The makers of this game do not espouse real-world eugenics of any sort.
7: Good
8: this is
7: know.
8: Just a very silly, deranged cat breeding game where you'll have all these mutated kittens that you'll send on adventures. 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
7: no
8: jazzy tunes as you explore this crazy world, complete with lyrics. Well, it's

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0: Nursing is the largest healthcare profession in the U.S., and it's growing. But only around 1 in 8 nurses are men. Still, that's double what it was a few decades ago.
1: Will we ever be 100% gender neutral? I don't know that. Can we help move the needle a little faster? Sure, there's opportunities for that.
0: I'm Elsa Chang, One School's effort to draw more men into nursing. 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
3: 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When a sketchy guy walked into Jay Atkinson's college classroom and slapped a subpoena on his desk, his students thought it was a stunt, but it was real. 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
1: Live from NPR News in Boston, I'm Steve Brown. Tropical storm Bertha has strengthened in the Gulf of Mexico and is moving toward the Florida Panhandle and Alabama, causing a tropical storm warning and storm surge watches. The National Hurricane Center said today that the storm was about 110 miles south of Panama City, Florida, and 170 miles southeast of Mobile, Alabama. A tropical storm warning is in effect from the Florida and Alabama border to Louisiana. A court document says President Trump's administration sought New York Times journalists' phone records and even those of some of their relatives in an attempt to unmask the confidential sources of reporters who wrote about Trump's Qatari-gifted Air Force One jet. The motion unsealed yesterday reveals more expansive attempts by Trump's Republican administration than previously known to compel the identification of sources. The Justice Department says, quote, reporters are not the targets. Those leaking classified information are. A federal judge has ordered Paramount and Warner Brothers Discovery to halt their $81 billion merger for at least 2 weeks. 12 states, led by California, sued to block Paramount's pending buyout of Warner last week, alleging that such a combination would extinguish competition in Hollywood and lead to fewer choices for consumers. 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
1: And tertiary responses. On the bright side, the Chinese haven't been slurping up as much crude oil, you know, on the black and brown market from Iran. So that has been a positive. But look, something like this entire Iran campaign would have been unthinkable 15 or 20 years ago. The United States has since established tremendous autonomy in terms of its shale oil patch and natural gas. But this does affect emerging and developing economies disproportionately. I mean, in Iran, if anything, has discovered that this might be more powerful as a deterrent than even their nuclear option. Wow. Even just invoking the fact that they can cause mayhem in this region causes various economies across the globe to scream uncle.
2: Not to mention that they are, you know, trying to charge, tariffs and fees on going through the strait. All right, midterm elections are coming up. The latest Washington Post Ipsos poll out last week found this war even more unpopular than the wars in Iran and Afghanistan among the American public. Affordability is a major issue. Quickly, if gas prices don't come down, could this be a big issue for Republicans in the fall?
1: Of course. And they're trying to, in the back channel, the elder statesmen of the parties are trying to say, kind of show us an endgame, tie this up. Having said that, in that memorandum of understanding, there were several huge carrots presented to Tehran, whoever is in charge. But they seem to think that they can gain more and gain more by holding Hormuz hostage and potentially even charging tolls down the line. I mean, this would have been unthinkable 6 or 7 months ago.
2: Okay, in a few seconds, Robin, President Trump just announced a new 50% tariff on Canadian goods yesterday. What does this mean for U.S. consumers?
1: I don't think people are paying much attention to these tariffs anymore. So much crying wolf and pushing on a string. I lack another metaphor for it. So many other issues are front and center.
2: Robin Farzad of Full Disclosure, thanks so much.
1: My pleasure.
2: This is Here and Now.
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7: And I'm Scott Tong in Washington, D.C. This is Here and Now. Electric vehicles are pricey, but a couple automakers are betting drivers will be in the market for no-frills, low-cost electric vehicles, as in $30,000 or less. One of those companies is a startup in Michigan, where I reported last week with Here and Now producer Julia Corcoran. It's called Slate Auto. At Slate's administrative and engineering headquarters outside Detroit sits its electric pickup. It's called the Blank Slate. Get it? It comes out later this year. Here's Slate Auto CEO

On the next Fresh Air, Andre DeShields. He won a Tony for his performance in Hadestown. He's also in the new film of last year's London revival. He's now on Broadway in Cats the Jellicle Ball. DeShields describes himself as Afro-queer, a longtime HIV survivor, and an unreformed hippie who grew up in Baltimore's innermost inner city. Join us.

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3: Did you already love Fats Waller's music when you were cast in the show?
4: No, I wasn't a lover of Fats Waller's music, but I love the period.
3: The period that he performed in?
4: Yes, the Harlem
3: 30s,
4: Renaissance.
3: 40s.
4: Mm-hmm. Harlem Renaissance.
3: Mm-hmm.
4: Yeah.
3: The literature, too?
4: Yes. And curiously, it is still that part of American history that is identified with black excellence. When indeed, when February comes around, the shortest and coldest month of the year, and we celebrate black heritage, we have to remind people that black history is American history. And the Harlem Renaissance was just one of its peaks.
3: Well, I'm going to take a pause and reintroduce you here because I need to take a break. So let me do that. If you're just joining us, my guest is Andre DeShields. He's currently on Broadway in Cats, The Jellicle Ball. He won a 2019 Tony for his performance in the musical Hadestown as Hermes. He's in the new film of last year's London revival that reunited stars from the original Broadway show. It opens on Friday. We'll be right back. This is Fresh Air.
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5: 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Hampshire County production comes from the Five Colleges Studios at UMass Amherst. It will be mostly cloudy through this evening with showers and possible thunderstorms, some of which could produce heavy rainfall. Lows will be in the lower 60s. Becoming partly sunny tomorrow with a 50% chance of showers and thunderstorms. Highs in the lower 80s. Sunny and less humid on Thursday with highs in the upper 70s. And more sun on Friday and into the weekend with highs through Sunday in the lower 80s. 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
2: Today on the Fabulous 413 Review, it's all about the beet.
6: Which the land feels as well. 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
7: You do have a bear that is more tempted by your blueberries, I hear. What's that, buddy?
8: His name is George.
7: George the bear?
8: My dad named him.
7: Uh-huh. Why did he name him George, do you know?
8: Because he was eating the blueberries.
7: He just looks like a George, maybe.
2: Like a George, yeah. I guess. We'll hear from two renowned artists in rhythm, Afghan tabla player Salar Nader, and the family-oriented festival Sounds of Taiko from Peaceful Forest will perform tonight at Bombix in Florence.
6: And the Hitchcock Center is teaching kids and adults alike about the impacts we have and can make on the environment. And since their summer camp is currently happening and still taking registrations, we'll head to Amherst to see what innovations and learning the littles can interact with.
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9: Live from NPR News, I'm Lakshmi Singh. The Trump administration says it's again withholding Medicaid funding in California and Minnesota over suspected fraud. Medicaid is provided to low-income households and individuals with disabilities. The affected states are led by Democratic governors. The federal government says the states need to prove the money's being used legitimately. Until then, it will hold back $867 million from California and nearly $200 million from Minnesota. The health policy organization KFF says more than 14 million children and adults are enrolled in California Medicaid. An additional 1 million plus are enrolled in Minnesota. This hour, members of Congress are weighing a nearly $90 billion budget request, the bulk of which would go to the U.S. war with Iran. They're hearing from Defense Secretary Pete Hegseth. His testimony comes on the heels of new U.S. military fatalities since Friday. At least 17 American service members have been killed since the U.S. and Israel went to war with Iran in late February. Faced with the prospects of new hefty tariffs from Washington, Canadian Prime Minister Mark Carney had a phone conversation with President Trump this morning. Dan Karpinchuk reports after the call, Carney said he and Trump agreed to intensify trade talks.
10: Trump says the latest 50% tariffs against Canada are in response to unfair Canadian trade practices, which include most provinces banning American liquor. But Carney says those tariffs violate the U.S.-Mexico-Canada Canada trade agreement. As far as the bans on American booze, Carney says that's up to individual provincial premiers. As for the latest tariffs that are supposed to take effect in 30 days...
11: I spoke with President Trump earlier this morning. We agreed to intensify negotiations in the coming weeks.
10: Carney also said the main goal of his government is to control what can be controlled. Canadians supporting each other, buying Canadian, and diversifying trade partnerships abroad. Carney is to speak to a gathering of premiers on Wednesday. For NPR News, I'm Dan Karpinchuk in Toronto.
9: On his first full day in office, the United Kingdom's new Prime Minister, Andy Burnham, convened a new cabinet. More from NPR's Lauren Freyer.
12: John Healey was defense minister under Prime Minister Burnham's predecessor, Keir Starmer, but he quit over what he saw as insufficient military spending. Now he'll be chancellor, the equivalent of treasury secretary, in charge of finding that funding. Starmer's energy secretary, Ed Miliband, is now foreign secretary. In their first meeting, Burnham told them they need to be a, quote, cost of living government and give the British people
13: give them that little extra sense that help is coming so that they can have that bit of hope.
12: One of Burnham's first acts in office was to scrap tax on household electricity bills. Some opposition parties say the tax cut doesn't go far enough. Others question how it'll be funded.
9: That's Lauren Frey reporting. It's NPR.
5: And this is NEPM News. I'm Kari Ingeri. Democrats in the Massachusetts House advanced legislation today removing restrictions on abortion later in pregnancy. They took out language from the 2022 Shield Law that made late-term abortion legal under certain conditions. Under the new measure, a physician could perform an abortion based on their professional judgment. The full House is slated to vote on the bill tomorrow. The Massachusetts Family Institute, meanwhile, blasted the proposal, saying it would, quote, remove virtually all remaining protections for unborn babies and their mothers, end quote. As gasoline prices climb again across the country, experts say it's not simply because markets are reacting to the continued war with Iran. AAA's Mark Shieldrop says because of the global shortage, oil refineries in the U.S. are actually shipping more gas to other countries.
14: So there's a lot more foreign buyers of American oil and gas, but it also means that the gas and oil that we do import is going to be more expensive as well because it is a global market.
5: That means while consumers pay more for gas, some U.S. companies, the ones that export gas, are profiting from the crisis.
14: Here in the United States, you know, we're capitalists, so folks will chase the higher price.
5: And Shieldrop says the Northeast is especially vulnerable to this market volatility because the region relies more on imported gas than other places in the U.S. Amherst Recreation is searching for ways to bounce back after a sharp drop in sports league registrations slashed revenue by 38% last year. The Daily Hampshire Gazette reports officials plan to hire a marketing coordinator and roll out free trial events to lure youth back to programs like basketball, lacrosse, and football. This is NEPM.
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17: We are in Goshen at the house of Abby Kingman
18: and Bill Kelly.
17: And Bill Kelly, who are both, I assume, members of Mountain Taiko in the area? Or is that just you? Okay, cool. But we're here because Peaceful Forest is going to be performing at Bombix in Florence, who are a traveling taiko ensemble, a whole family that plays taiko drums. And what is your name?
19: My name is Takumi Kato.
17: You just mentioned that this is your first time playing in Massachusetts.
19: Just yesterday, so we arrived here at midnight.
17: Can you introduce your sons?
19: Yeah. So actually, so I have three kids and my wife, the oldest son. So his name is Sogen, and the middle son, his name is Ryoma, and the youngest is Yamato.
17: And they all play, all of you play together.
19: Yes.
17: And your wife manages the tour and getting everybody to all of the places. If it's okay, could we start by hearing the drums?
19: Yeah.
17: Cool.
19: Sure.

0: That was an amazing performance by Peaceful Flores, Takumi Kato, and his three sons. Yeah. So this is part of something you're doing to play 1,000 shows in all 50 states.
1: Yes.
0: Which number is Massachusetts?
1: This is 42nd states.
0: And I can see from the plaque you've got, you're almost there. I didn't think you, I didn't realize how close you were.
1: Yeah. And actually, so now I have a dream. So my dream is I'm going to perform every 50 states and 1,000 performing with my family for world peace and Japanese culture exchange and family harmony. And today is 758 times performing in Massachusetts. Yes.
0: That's amazing.
1: Yeah, thank you.
0: Takumi, how many more states do you have to go?
1: Actually, so now we never seen 80 states. So we never seen Arkansas, Oklahoma, New Mexico, South Carolina, Maine, New Hampshire, Vermont, and Rhode Island.
0: You've done Alaska already.
1: Yes. last year, I drove 3 months. And we took a ferry 5 times. And finally, we could go there.
0: Oh my goodness.
1: Yeah.
0: Where did you learn taiko?
1: Over 40 years ago. So when I was a child, my home country has like drum and shishima is like a Japanese dragon dance. And mikoshi is like a small festival. And my dad was chief of Matsuri's festival. But this is very local style festival. So but this is very, very good experience and the good community. So
0: as far as I know, taiko, well, like I know that it's used for ceremonies and for festivals primarily, and that people used to go from town to town with the drums. Troops would have routes to play the festivals during the year too.
1: I bring my whole drums. One of the drum is 300 years ago's drum. Mm. So before samurai using, and one of the drum is only one in the world. When I got the world champion fuji drum in the world, so I wanted to say thank you very much in my hometown because they took care of me when I was a child. This is one loop. So this means connect to each other, connect to family and friend. And I performed each in front of house 1,068 times in Japan. I'm using so this one with my family.
0: That's awesome. Yeah. You got to carry the torch at the Tokyo Olympics.
1: Ah, yeah. Oh, well, you know. Yes.
0: How?
1: Yeah.
0: What was, yeah. How was that? What was that like?
1: It was like a hero.
0: Yeah.
1: Of course, there are over 300 securities.
0: So it's just you.
1: Yeah.
0: That's awesome.
1: It was very amazing. So actually, so 2028 ceremony, Los Angeles Olympic, mm-hmm. Special Olympic and the Paralympic. So the end of 1,000. So I want to perform in front of like a special Paralympic. In Los Angeles, so it's a ceremony.
0: Oh, and yes. So you'll get to do it again for the Paralympics in 2028 in Los Angeles.
1: Yeah, for world peace.
0: That's awesome. Abby, talk about taiko and bringing Takumi into town to play at Bombex.
2: Well, Mountain River Taiko doesn't have a lot to do with it. We got a message. One of our members got a message from his original teacher in Oregon about Takumi-san and his family, and we passed the information on. And we thought maybe Takumi-san can perform on a Tuesday night during our practice because we have the space. And when we asked Cassandra Holden about it, she says, wouldn't you like to use the sanctuary? And we're like, yes! So, yeah, big thanks to Cassandra Holden. Big kudos to Peaceful Forest for coming all the way out here.
0: How did you get involved with Mountain Taiko?
2: Oh, wow. Long ago, Olga Ehrlich started Mountain River Taiko in her living room in Williamsburg. And I was just looking for a hobby. And I thought, I wonder if anyone around here does those Japanese drums. I didn't know anything. And I started playing taiko and I just fell in love. So that was like 13 years ago. So here I am.
0: So for your sons, how do you like traveling and playing with your dad?
3: It's good. And I can meet many people, very kind people. It's very good.
0: Sometimes you get to dress up as dragons for the crowd, too.
3: Dragon?
0: Yeah.
3: Almost always we do, but sometimes when performing the like, times is short, Sometimes we can't do like praise. It's a little bit small, but almost we pray dragon dance.
0: That's so awesome!

0: Thank you so much to Takumi and Sugen and Ryoma and Yamato. Like the battleship. Thank you so much. This was awesome.
1: Oh, this is incredible. I mean, having these people in my little studio is just such an honor. And I know that these vibrations, they come out from the drum and they go out into the universe, and they will always echo in this room.
2: Peaceful Forest performs tonight, July 21st, with Mountain Tycho for free at Bombyx Center for Arts and Equity in Florence. Doors at 5:30 and the performance begins at 6. Find more information at bombyx.live.
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2: We're back at the Hitchcock Center for the Environment in Amherst.
6: Drink.
2: Yes, well, we're going to drink maybe water here, but we are going to be drinking other things on Thursday at the annual Battle of the Botanicals, which I don't like to play favorites for fundraisers, but come on.
1: It's pretty cool.
2: It's a cocktail battle that Khaleesi and I get to judge.
0: And the real question is, are the other like 9 teams going to come in and try to wrest that crown from Gumbo and Homestead, who've taken it home for the past 3 years?
2: Huge shout out to Jeremy Werther from Homestead. I don't know if you saw the story. He rescued somebody at the restaurant who was choking, gave them the Heimlich maneuver, and saved that person's life over the past weekend. So he gets some sort of Hitchcock Center award, maybe at the Battle of the Botanicals. Maybe Alfred Hitchcock, because it's kind of scary. But the Battle of the Botanicals, tell us what it is.
7: My name is Kim Snyder. I'm the Director of Development and Communications at the Hitchcock Center. And I agree that this is the best fundraiser in the area.
2: Stupid food bank march.
7: So the cool thing about this event is that it sort of showcases why we need a healthy planet. Because we can't have all this food and amazing drink and these incredible botanicals that we're highlighting without healthy soil and air and environment. So the Hitchcock, of course, is educating and inspiring action for a healthy planet. And Battle is showcasing the bounty of what a healthy planet can mean for us all. So we have these incredible restaurants coming together. People come and they taste things, they vote on their favorites, and then the top three do a live chopped style mix-off with a secret botanical ingredient.
2: Well, let's hear a little bit more about the work that you're actually doing here at the Hitchcock Center. It's sustainability level this building when it was created. What's it called? LEED? Is it Beyond LEED certified?
7: Yeah, it's Beyond LEED. It's a living building certification. Mm-hmm. So we have to meet a lot of very stringent standards to be able to be a living building. And we were the 23rd in the world when we were built. And now I believe there's 32. So we're still of a very small and elite kind of building that is showcasing the sort of working model of a sustainable future.
2: And one thing that I think people were worried about the sustainable future of the Hitchcock Center, is the closing of Hampshire. But that is not going to affect what you're doing here, right?
7: We are going to keep working. We do have a lease with Hampshire College. That lease is secure, but we're in a lot of conversations to work to still use the land and the trails and things around us to do our programming.
2: Are you part of the conversations about what this land may or may not become?
7: We are in the conversations, but there are so many of them happening and so many possible models that we don't know which one will be what happens next. So definitely putting the word out there that Hitchcock Center programs are really important and valuable, and we really need this land to do our work.
2: Well, let's talk a little bit about the work that's going on right here.
6: Hi, I'm Katie Corton. I'm the education director. I wanted to share a really exciting thing we just accomplished, which is 4 years of a federal engineering and design grant for third graders in Springfield. We are celebrating because for the past 4 years, we have our education team has been going into Springfield Public Schools, into just about all of them, to see third graders in particular, to build their sense of STEM identity, which is basically like, could I be a scientist? Could I solve problems and be inventive for the future and meet the challenges of climate change? And could I pitch in and help? So that is what we're trying to cultivate with third graders in particular. And so for the past 4 years, we've been sending one educator into third grade classrooms to do 4 engineering and design challenges. And I am excited to show you one of them today.
2: Well, before we see what the kids have done.
8: Let's go down to the
2: beginning. Yeah.
9: My name is Barb. I'm the office manager and kind of operations person. I do a little of everything.
2: Every radio station has a Barb, and so it's good that the Hitchcock Center has a Barb too.
10: NAPM doesn't have a Barb.
2: Yeah, we don't call her Barb. We call her Kara. All right, so now we're in the basement of the Hitchcock Center.
9: Basement. It looks a little different than they did last time you were down here.
10: Oh, yeah.
9: So we've partnered with the University of Massachusetts Amherst and a couple of wonderful professors and classrooms there to redesign our water system. So when we first started, we identified some problems pretty quickly. The first thing was the pump that was over here was massive. And so every time it would come on, it would pump a ton of water. Mm-hmm. And what that does is it causes turbidity in the water flow, which is a big problem. So we had to solve for turbidity. We had to solve for the amount of water being pumped. We use a lot of active carbon filtration, which works well, and we continue to do.
2: Mm-hmm. It's like your Brita filter, right?
9: Yeah, exactly. Only at a massive level. We also have updated, this is a UV filter. It's very new. It's new technology. So when we installed the system 10 years ago, the old filters are sitting over here in the corner, and you can see the difference in size, yeah. Right?
11: It is literally half the size.
9: Exactly. So the specs on this filter say that it will get to a purity standard that we need to make this water drinkable. We're testing it. We want to see if that's true.
2: Mm-hmm.
9: So what you're looking at now is these huge tanks. We're going to fill this with water from our reservoir. We're going to pump it. This is an interval pump. So it'll pump when you turn on a tap. It'll know to pump. We're actually going to change that up a little in that we're going to pump continuously so that we don't want standing water at any point in the system, right? Because if you have standing water,
11: then
9: what happens?
11: Bacteria, probably.
9: You got it. We're just going to keep pumping in a circle. We're going to add about 150 feet of copper coil. And then we're just going to test the supply side of our water system. We're going to see, does it work? And the lovely professors and students at UMass Amherst are going to be the ones that are coming in like once a week, and they're going to draw samples from different points in the system, and we're going to see how it goes. So 6 months, 8 months down the road, if we have a water system that works, we'll finish up and go ahead and connect.
0: Here's hoping you have a good Christmas present then.
2: Yeah. I mean, it's been 10 years in the making, and the vision of the Hitchcock Center to be able to do this. Has it been town officials or health inspectors that have said you're not ready for this yet? Or is it internally you saying we're not ready for this?
9: So no, it's U.S. standard that you have to meet a purity standard, right? Mm-hmm. If you're going to have drinking water, which we all want. We came super close, but we couldn't quite get there. We kind of failed spectacularly.
2: Good way to learn.
9: It's an awesome way to learn. So we've been working the problem.
0: That failure is the only way to learn.
9: Exactly.
8: Barb did it in her PhD dissertation.
9: Yeah, I did. So that's kind of what I like to study is failure.
2: Mm.
9: So one of the things that we've done is we've worked the problem, right? So have you ever seen The Martian?
2: Yes.
9: Okay. Super cool movie, right? You got to work the problem, and that's what we've been doing. So we think we're there. What does it mean? If we actually pull this off, which would be so cool, it could help change the water standard, not only in Massachusetts, but in the U.S. that's pretty good, going from spectacular failure to working the problem to coming up with a reasonable solution.
2: Well, maybe the best way to make it happen is to teach third graders how to build these types of systems.
9: Yeah.
2: And that is what you've been doing, education director here, Katie.
6: It's actually so fun to give a tour and to say to third graders, and we didn't get it right the first time. We messed up here, here, and here. And so now we're working on fixing it. And then we'll go upstairs and we'll do a hands-on engineering and design challenge where they have to build something. And it might not work the first time.
2: Mm-hmm.
6: And so we are trying to educate a realistic engineering and growth mindset.
2: You gonna show us what they've done?
8: Yeah, let's go upstairs.
2: Back upstairs in the Hitchcock Center. Getting our Hitchcock steps in.
10: All 39 of them?
2: Yeah.
10: You're welcome.
12: Is your name Hanny?
13: No.
12: Are you coming in to teach us?
13: I'll be right along.
6: One of our classrooms. We call it the Rachel Room. It was named after Rachel Carson. Our most popular engineering and design challenge that we do with third graders, but seriously, I've done it with college students and adults as well, is our rainwater capture design challenge. In this challenge, people in teams have to design a roof for a house that will capture and collect and store 1 cup of water. Everybody gets this dish basin that we've drawn.
10: Everyone gets a bucket house.
6: Exactly. This is a dish basin that we drew windows and doors on. Everyone gets the same size and shape, and this is the part that they manipulate. It's just a rectangle of poster board that we've cut out to fit over the dish basin house. And in the teams, the kids have to manipulate this piece of cardstock to basically direct and collect 1 cup. So here's my measuring cup full of 1 cup of water. At the end of the design challenge, we really pour this cup on. I have a cool little tin can with holes in it to make it really look like rain falling on the roof. It kind of sprinkles nicely like rain on the roof like that. So the kids are given 45 minutes to design and plan what their roof is going to look like, and then they have to build it. And they have to show that they've got some kind of a plan. And is it okay to change your mind after you get started? Yes. Do engineers change their minds? Yes, they do. And again, like, spectacular failure really is okay. So sometimes it's a spectacular failure, but sometimes every drop goes into the cup, and it's really everything in between. And they feel this sense of pride and this sense of reward and excitement, and it's incredibly empowering for them, and it's incredibly rewarding for us as educators. We really tried, no matter what, to like leave them with this sense of, I could do this. I could be an engineer. I could solve problems. I'm capable. I kid you not, like 3 weeks ago, I had a kid say to me, oh, you're making me want to be an engineer.
10: Oh.
6: And I was like, yes, this is the dream.
7: So in addition to this incredibly fun event, you are supporting this organization that is teaching kids how to be curious problem solvers and address challenging problems of our day and address climate change. So you are supporting something incredibly valuable.
0: Like, and showing us how sustainability can work on a larger scale for a larger people, whether or not that swath of people actually adopts it sooner. They'll have to adopt it later.
2: There's still a couple of sessions left of the Hitchcock Center's Nature Camp program, in case your littles haven't been summered out entirely yet. Find more information, including registration, through their website.
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0: Welcome back to the Fabulous 413. This is the first interview I've ever done from the floor of the Star Studio here at NEPM in Springfield, and it's the first time we have tabla in the studio. The Amherst College Music Department presents Salah Nader and the Afghan Music Project at the Drake in Amherst tomorrow night, Friday, March 27th. Salah Nader was born in Hamburg, Germany in 1981 to Afghan parents who were forced to flee their home during the Russian-Afghan War. Nader was just 5 years old when his family settled in the San Francisco Bay Area. At the age of seven, he began studying with the legendary tabla virtuoso Ustad Zakir Hussain. Nader already played tabla and was familiar with the basic rhythms of Afghan and Indian folk and pop music. He began classical training early, first concentrating on the spoken rhythmic language of North Indian percussion. Nader began his professional career accompanying world-renowned classical musicians from South Asia during their visits to San Francisco, and was during this period in Salah's life when he became an official disciple of the two-time Grammy Award-winning artist Zakir Hussain. Salah Nader has toured extensively with the National Endowment for the Arts Jazz Master Stanley Clark, appeared on Broadway with The Kite Runner, and took part in a series of recordings of the music of Afghanistan and Central Asia sponsored by Aga Khan Music Initiative for the Smithsonian Folkways label. In a time when music has been banned in Afghanistan, the music of these master musicians serves as a powerful reminder of the resilience and importance of preserving cultural heritage. Salah Nader will bring the Afghan Music Project to the Drake tomorrow night, and it is here on the floor of our studios in Springfield on a carpet that we've borrowed from Vanessa from upstairs.
1: Thank you, Vanessa.
0: Thank you for bringing the tabla to the studio. This
1: You're
0: is amazing.
1: Welcome. Well, it's opening day, and I see the Red Sox colors in full effect. I was about to wear my Oakland A's jacket.
0: And you were thinking about potentially pursuing a career in baseball until Zakir Hussain kind of entered the picture and took you under his wing. Is that true?
1: He was in the picture. I was blessed to have him in the picture since I was a second grader.
0: Yeah.
1: And
0: wow.
1: So once I was in high school, college years, we had one of our rare sit downs and talks, and he said, "Look, baseball's cool and you're doing well and all that, but you know, tabla is really your calling, I think, and you should really think this through." And I'm glad he said what he said, because I absolutely adore and love this instrument, this tradition, and everything he imparted and shared with me. And I still love baseball. I go out and I catch Dodgers playoff games.
0: Nice. But, oh, what a team.
1: Yeah. I just kind of wear my A's hat and sink into the seat.
0: You brought the tabla into the studio today.
1: Yeah.
0: Explain to us, introduce us to your drums.
1: So this is Harry and Sally.
0: Is that really what you call them?
1: No.
0: Oh.
1: No. But yeah, this is the tabla. And what's interesting is, this is the tabla, so the drum that's on my left hand. And what's rare about me is I am a southpaw tabla player. So Zakirji was like, "Oh, you're a lefty." Usually the bayan or the bass drum is on the opposite side. So when I walked into his class, he said, "Since you were sitting across from me and you were mirroring me, I didn't think we should change the way you played." So the tabla's on the left side. And then the bayan, the bass drum.
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1: Compositions that he created and composed that depicted the running of the horse or a hunter and a deer jumping through the air. And these are different, you know, compositions and storytelling type compositions that he would do.
2: Are the syllables that you use in tabla mm-hmm. limitless, or is it like an alphabet where there is a limited number of them?
1: What did you say? So yeah, that that's a rela, and it can just keep going for uh-huh. as long as you want. But yeah, limitless in the sense that you know, it's got its letters, its alphabet, its grammar, and its poetry as well. So for instance, we have something called kaida. A kaida means a composition with rules, and a kaida is similar to a poem because it has various stanzas. So there's a theme kaida, which would be like da titi da titi da da titi da ge tina kina ta titi da titi da da titi da ge dina kina. Now, if I created a variation based on that theme, I would do da titi da titi da da da titi da titi da da da titi da titi da da titi da ge tina kina. So it would end with da ge tina kina. So a rhyme is created.
2: Wow.
1: And a chain.
2: And do you usually sing along when you play, or do you let the drums do the singing?
1: Both. Uh-huh. So internally, you'll see a lot of tabla players, they'll look like they might be mumbling because the mind, the recitation, it's become so second nature that it's happening the entire time. You know, people in my family will just look at me and be like, this guy's just crazy. Uh-huh. What is going on? But yeah, so sometimes it's nice to just allow the tabla to speak and fill the room. And other times you speak and play at the same time and you know, do a little bit of tabla scatting and tabla rapping. It's all good.
2: I love that. And we're speaking with Salah Nader. The Afghan Music Project brought the tabla to the studio here today. Let's do what you want to do here live in studio, too, before we run out of time and I get too gabby asking you more questions about Zakir Hussain and other things that I love.
1: So you mentioned Zakirji's composition playing and storytelling compositions. So da din din na da din din na da din din na.

0: amazing Salana there, playing tabla live in the studio here, the fabulous 413, coming to the Drake tomorrow night. We were talking because I had mentioned John Sayles and the movie City of Hope and Angela Bassett, which I watched it in Turner's Falls last night, but you did a similar thing while Angela Bassett was watching just recently at the Blue Note?
1: We just, Stanley headlined the Blue Note for a week last month, and the VIP guest star was Miss Angela Bassett. And so I was invited on stage at the second tune, and as I was walking out, I had my, of course, my New Balances on, and I take them off on the side of the stage and walk up. Went up there, played a couple of tunes with Stanley and the band, came back down, met her backstage, and she said, "You know, man, as soon as I saw those shoes come off, I was like, there's something's about to happen. Something needs to go down." And then I got up there and started doing the tabla vocalizations, and she was like, "Oh, I absolutely love the tabla scat. That was so cool." So yeah,
0: do you think of it as tabla scat? Because it, and is it the same kind of mentality, or is it all improv in the moment, or is it something that you're, you know, following along that you've done before when it comes to what you just did for us here?
1: D, all the above. Uh-huh. Like, for instance, that composition I probably hadn't played in, I don't know, 15 years, and it just came out right now. And
0: it was a composition. It wasn't something you were just improvising in the moment.
1: That fixed composition that went...

0: that's been handed down from master to student, master to student for hundreds of years.
1: Now
0: the that is improvisational. And so, yeah, we do a little bit of it all. And I kind of go with the feeling as a jazz artist would.
1: The thing I want to mention before we run out of time here is you are like the Lin-Manuel Miranda of tabla on Broadway, because did you both help create the Kite Runner for Broadway and perform in the Kite Runner for Broadway?
0: It is crazy. The fact that Broadway is, they said once it ends, once the run ends is when you really miss it. And that's true. Now when I walk through Times Square and I'm just like, that used to be my office right down there, 150 shows in a row.
1: That's eight incredible. Shows a week. 150 shows in
0: and
1: a row.
0: And I would sit like this.
1: Yeah, we are sitting crisscross applesauce on the floor, if you missed the beginning of it, with our shoes off on a carpet, surrounded by tabla with Salah Nader. But that's incredible opportunity to, like, it's a book, it's a movie, people are very familiar with it, but then to bring it all the way to Broadway and then be on stage for Broadway, right?
0: One of the greatest things that Zakirji mentioned to me after I did that run was, this is the first time that tabla has been introduced on Broadway, and you created this lane. So keep it up. And I think that was probably one of my greatest honors to receive from him in my life.
1: Then we're mentored by him, taken under his wing, and are now bringing the tabla to Broadway and beyond, the Afghan Music Project with Salah Nader. Thank you so much. And now the fruit crop of right now is blueberries. So we'll head to Southampton to see the Bounty Bird Haven Farm is bringing to Western Mass.
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6: Time for a local hero spotlight with Jake Nelson from CESA, the local hero, folks. And what's your name?
7: I'm Leandris.
6: And what's your name?
8: Liam Endres.
7: This is Birdhaven Farm.
6: Birdhaven Farm.
9: Put a bird on it!
6: What do you grow here that makes it a haven for birds?
7: Well, number one, it's blueberries.
6: And it is blueberry season, and the birds are in heaven in Blue Haven here.
10: I see a couple of them in the netting, just like, hey.
7: Yeah, they're hanging out. We wish they weren't, but they are.
6: How long have you been at this farm, Emily?
7: I think this is our seventh season here at the farm. The previous owners started about 40 years ago. They planted all these blueberry bushes themselves, and we took over, I guess, 7 years ago, and we're trying to diversify a little bit. Maybe you can see we've just planted almost 800 raspberry bushes last year that survived the terrible weather of last summer and are really ready to go. And we've got a small orchard of Asian pears and peaches, and we're working on the cherries and apples. So we're really trying to make a go of it here at Birdhaven. Yeah.
6: Nice.
10: How far back are the trees that you've planted?
7: Can show you. We can go take a little tour.
6: Yeah, let's take a little tour. Jacob, you were saying that you heard a story about the original farm owners and why they called it this.
11: Yeah, just that the first year that they had planted blueberry bushes here, a good chunk of the harvest got just eaten by birds. And apparently they just threw in the towel and were like, well, I guess this is a bird haven. And, well, they didn't throw in the towel on the farm, but they accepted that that might be an appropriate name.
10: You have to pay your tithe to the land before you can properly start producing.
11: Yeah,
7: we have, you know, we have a lot of wildlife around here. Mm-hmm. It's all part of the process here, part of the game. There's a lot of animals, and blueberries are delicious.
6: Yeah.
10: Small tithes to nature.
7: Yes, there is.
6: George ripped a hole in the netting, but
7: he did.
6: And you mended it, and then what?
7: Oh, yes, and then he ripped it again in the same exact spot, and I think Andrew mended it a second time, and then by the third time, we realized, let's just...
8: Don't do it again.
7: Yeah. We'll just have an agreement.
9: Do you guys want to walk in, try some blueberries?
6: Yeah. Well, first tell us a little bit about your orchard now that we've kind of walked down here.
7: Now that we're here. So the mature trees are Asian pears, and those were planted by the former owners. I think that's pretty... relatively unique to this area. I don't know if anyone else is growing pears.
12: Yeah, I don't know anybody else is growing
7: Asian
12: that type
7: pears,
12: of pear.
7: I should say, yeah. Pears. And then we just wanted to try a couple other things. So we've got cherries here. There's some peaches in the middle. We're trying for apples too. The deer really like the apple trees. So
6: yeah.
7: Pretty small scale. I mean, we're not...
6: Yeah, the orchard seems to be in the dozens of trees for each kind of thing. But definitely. The blueberries especially and then the raspberry. How about how many blueberry bushes do you have? Do you know?
7: We have around 800 blueberry bushes and a little less than 800 raspberry bushes.
6: Wow.
7: So there's a lot. There's
6: what does 800 plus 800 equal, Liam?
8: 1,600.
10: Oh, yeah.
6: There we go. Ding!
10: Right, your math
6: just
10: because
6: school's
10: will be
6: over doesn't mean you can't keep your mind sharp.
10: Oh, my goodness.
6: Blueberries are brain food. They really are, right?
7: They're delicious. A lot of people, you know, we have quite a mix of customers, which is kind of fun. We have our sort of diehard regulars that come and fill their freezer every year, except last year. And then, you know, you just have people that want to come and have never picked before and just want sort of that New England experience of being on a little farm and picking some blueberries. So
6: I don't know if we mentioned this, but we're in Southampton, which is, you know, we talk a lot about East Hampton and Northampton, but we often overlook Southampton and West Hampton. Yeah, so as far as the Hamptons go, I'm glad to be here.
10: West Hampton is the hardest Hampton to get to.
6: Right.
10: Southampton is a little more accessible.
7: Yeah, we're right off of Route 10, just by the Big Y, if people are familiar with that. It's, you know, got a little civilization nearby, but then you walk down that path in the woods.
10: Yep.
7: And you actually have a little haven,
10: very
7: if you will.
10: Magic.
7: How about
6: a
7: that?
6: A bird haven in Southampton, where we are right now with Emily.
7: Yes.
10: So your blueberries are all netted, but the raspberries aren't. Is that just because they're new? Are you going to be netting them in the future?
7: It's a good question. I mean, we're sort of, the raspberries are definitely a new venture for us. Maybe. We will.
6: Maybe the birds just aren't that into raspberries.
10: I mean,
7: yeah, I don't know. That's what we thought, but they are definitely more interested in the blueberries. I mean, it's definitely not the same... same traffic we're noticing, but
9: we'll see. So far it's been okay.
7: I mean, you can just see now there aren't any birds around there, but there's a little bit more. I don't know, maybe it's because this hawk or whatever is swooping overhead right now.
9: Oh, yeah.
7: I can see the shadow of it, but
6: oh yeah. So does having a hawk nearby help with blueberry preservation?
7: I think so. I mean, we have a pair that live out back and that we see, the kids have named them.
6: What are the hawks' names?
8: One is Wren, and the other we haven't quite named yet.
7: Well, yeah. Right? You guys want to get a little pine container and pick a couple blueberries?
6: Booyah!
10: Let's.
6: I mean, booyah.
10: Oh.
12: You blew me away.
7: I'm gonna.
6: Thank you. So this is a what looks like a cute, relatively modern constructed farm store. The old farm, you were telling me you had to go to the farmer's house to come.
7: Yes, walk over their porch, and the store was part of their home.
6: Yeah.
7: So,
6: so you're like in their kitchen with them trying to pay for your blueberries.
7: I mean, we love our customers, but we thought maybe a different experience for people might be better. So yeah, this is just our little farm store shack that we put together, and we sell just a couple of things, homemade jams and sauces made out of Asian pears, and
10: you sell
7: honey products.
10: Frozen berries.
7: And we sell frozen berries.
10: That's really awesome.
7: Yeah.
6: How well do the, high bush blueberries are the kind of big blueberries that you pick, but then there's low bush that you rake.
7: Mm-hmm.
6: How well do the high bush freeze?
7: Oh, I think they freeze pretty well.
6: Mm-hmm.
7: I mean, I think people have different strategies for freezing blueberries.
6: On a tray separated
7: and then
6: coalesced afterwards?
7: Yes, and some people just throw them in a bag and put them in the freezer, and they really actually do really well.
6: Mm-hmm.
7: Just depends on what you're using them for.
8: Yeah.
7: It's a hot commodity right now.
6: Right.
10: Yes.
6: And then after a hot day of picking blueberries out here at Bird Haven, you could have a Crooked Stick Pop, another local business that's been at every festival we've been at over the last couple weekends. Let's pick.
7: We can head out to the field.
8: Just pick some blueberries, have fun.
6: You want to lead us, Liam?
8: Sure.
6: He's getting on the bike to do this, though. He's really going to run an advanced team. Ooh, look at that beautiful bird.
9: Oh, that's a scarlet tanager.
6: Yes.
10: I think I saw her in Peru.
7: This is one of our rows. We're just wandering through. You can see all the berries, and there's a lot of unripe still, which is great because there's a lot to come. So.
6: And we're really at just the very beginning of the season, kind of, right?
7: Oh, yeah. We typically open around 4th of July. We opened a little early this year because of that hot weather. That ripened up all the berries pretty quick, so we got to be open, which was pretty fun. So, yeah, wherever you guys want to...
6: All right.
7: Test.
6: Looks pretty blue right here.
13: This is pretty bad.
11: It does.
10: Yeah. How many varieties do you have growing in here? I know you said that you've got them planted to kind of roll out as the summer goes on.
13: Yeah, I think there's probably about 7 or 8 different varieties out here. These are our early blues right here. And I'll take you over in a minute, a couple rows to our Patriots. Those are huge ones. They look like grapes almost. And then, yeah, there's some other varieties as the season unfolds. So try some blueberries.
6: What do you think your loss is for people who come and pick blueberries for what they eat while picking versus
13: what goes in
6: that they're going to pay for?
13: You know, it's funny. Some people are like, just weigh my kid, please.
11: As I look down at my container and see that it's empty.
13: And you're like, blueberries.
11: And think back over the last 30 seconds. I think I just ate about 20.
6: I watched you, Jacob. You really were who I was calling out by making that statement.
13: It was nice of you to give yourself up.
11: I'll out myself as well. So I love berry picking because as a child, it always just felt like an easier way to like mine for little gems. They're like little blue gems just like sitting on the bush for you to come get.
13: It's funny. A lot of our customers sort of have that similar like response that you just did. Like, oh, in my childhood, I remember doing this, or like... I have one or two customers who have like the same containers that they picked in when they were kids. I know, and they bring these little tin buckets, like
10: that's adorable.
13: Like legit blueberry for sale. Like they still have them.
6: Plunk. Yeah.
13: You know, for obviously we live here. This is like a little slice of heaven for us. But like we try to have that same experience for our customers, so that it feels like, you know, you walk through the woods and you. Some people don't even know this is back here. We're just hoping the community has that same kind of feeling and experience when they come here, that it just feels like a special place.
10: Bird Haven is not just a haven for birds.
6: It's a meditative practice of blueberry extraction.
8: It actually is. Isn't that the truth?
13: You guys want to check out a different variety? Or?
6: Sure.
13: All right, let's bushwhack.
11: Do you have customers that will like seek out a certain variety? They're like, oh, I love the Patriots because they're huge.
13: Yeah, there's some the later season ones that there's always a couple people that just are diehard Rubel fans. Some people don't even realize there's more than one variety of blueberries.
6: Yeah.
13: So
6: I thought there was the blue kind. Oh yeah, these ones definitely look bigger. Figures they call it the bigger kind, the Patriot. It just seems so USA. Happy 4th of July, everybody. It's time for the Patriot Blueberry.
13: Yeah, so these are a little different. Different looking, different tasting.
6: I got tang on this
13: like
6: one, but
13: these.
6: Maybe it could have been a little underripe.
10: No, they're a little tangier.
6: Yeah, they are a little tangier.
13: I like these, personally, so it sort of depends on what... Some people like the tang, some people like the real sweet, so...
10: Better for baking.
11: These are the ones I want to drop in my pancakes.
10: Yeah.
6: Liam, you're going to town eating these.
13: This is breakfast.
6: You're turning violet, Violet.
14: Violet, you're turning violet, Violet!
8: Yeah, I did not really have any breakfast, so...
10: This is a good breakfast.
6: Breakfast. Breakfast of champions.
13: Check our raspberries.
6: Yeah, let's go check the raspberries.
10: Raspberries.
13: Here we are in the raspberry fields forever. So we have 9 different varieties that we planted last year that luckily we planted after the frost, so they've done pretty, we're surprised at how well they've done.
10: Red and black, it looks
13: red
10: like.
13: Red and black. So this is nice. This is a row of black raspberries.
6: I love black raspberries.
10: I love black raspberries.
6: And black raspberries are different than blackberries. I think a lot of people confuse them for
13: something. They do, yeah. I much prefer them, to be honest.
6: Me too.
13: They're not
8: invasive, like blackberries.
13: Yes, I know.
6: There's some delicious looking red raspberries over here.
13: Red ones.
6: Take that one.
13: Yeah.
11: All these different colored jewels.
13: You guys want to see one little special treat before we
6: leave?
13: Another nod to Bird Haven. Another little Bird Haven nod is that sometimes, or frequently, birds will build their nests in some of the bushes.
6: Ooh.
13: So we've got, you can't stop picking blueberries. I spoiled it, guys. So sometimes we always at least have one little set of babies growing in the blueberries.
8: That's
13: but
8: brilliant.
13: This year, some customers
8: That's
13: noticed.
8: Brilliant.
13: Oh my gosh, a nest.
8: That's
13: which we'll show you. And then, okay, I'm sorry. Sorry, Monty, I'm not going to tell you what we're about to
6: I've erased my brain about what it is we're about to experience.
8: Good, you better.
13: Liam, is this it?
6: Maybe I'll pick some raspberries right over here.
13: Oh, wait, there's caution tape coming in. All right, be gentle, buddy.
6: And what are we being cautious about?
8: Huh, they're gone.
13: Oh, they're gone?
6: There's a nest in there, but the birds are gone.
13: That's good, actually.
6: They've gone up to bird heaven here in Bird Haven.
13: No, they grew up enough to fledge and leave the nest. That's a good thing. That's a good place to make your home, right?
6: Totally.
13: Yeah. Have some snacks without even leaving the nest.
6: Yeah.
13: That sounds
8: you got shade?
13: Yeah, you got shade. You got everything you need.
6: It is fun to pick blueberries on the 4th of July.
13: It's true.
6: To me, it feels like when I think about blueberries, I think about the 4th of July.
13: Well, that's why we like to stay open, too. It's just like there's a lot of people that you know, are with family that day or have the day off and just want to come do a fun activity in the morning, and we'll be here 8 to 4.
9: Awesome.
13: So yeah, you can find us here at 59 Gun Road in Southampton, or, you know, online. We're at birdhaven.net or on Instagram.
6: I see what you did there.
13: You like that?
6: Yeah.
13: I'm just going to pretend like that was purposeful. .com wasn't already taken.
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17: 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Showers continue across the region through this evening with possible thunderstorms, some of which could produce heavy rainfall. Lows will be in the lower 60s, becoming partly sunny tomorrow with a 50% chance of showers and possible thunderstorms, highs in the lower 80s. All Things Considered is next on NEPM, and it's funded by WFCR's partners, Amherst, Hampshire, Mount Holyoke, and Smith Colleges, and the University of Massachusetts Amherst. 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
18: Things like a head of iceberg lettuce, just taking off the top layers, can help to reduce that risk of food contamination from the outside, just like you would peel an orange.
19: With all the uncertainty around Cyclospora, how do consumers protect themselves?
20: It's Tuesday, July 21st, and this is All Things Considered from NPR News.
19: I'm Ilsa Chang.
20: And I'm Juana Summers. The Ebola outbreak has persisted for more than 2 months in the Democratic Republic of Congo,
19: and health officials are struggling with next steps.
21: The outbreak is well spread. You can see that there are lots of dots on the map of varying sizes.
20: Also, a famous pair of eagles east of Los Angeles could see a new housing development near their habitat.
19: Could that proposal threaten these birds that so many people watch on live stream?
22: It's almost like they know they're on a television show and they're putting on special skits all day long, and it's just hilarious.
20: Now the news.
23: Live from NPR News, I'm Lakshmi Singh. Defense Secretary Pete Hegseth is asking Congress this hour for more money, mainly for the U.S. war with Iran. He is testifying before members of a Senate committee weighing President Trump's supplemental funding request for nearly $90 billion. In his opening remarks, Hegseth testified the request for fiscal year 2026 is urgent to address immediate department needs. He said it is not a substitute for Trump's request of a $1.5 trillion base budget request that Hegseth says is needed to defend the country.
24: The members of this committee understand better than most that long-term strategic dominance cannot be funded through one-off supplements.
23: But anti-war activists repeatedly interrupted his opening remarks.
25: Veterans call for end of this war right now.
26: We will have order.
23: The committee's chair, Senator Susan Collins, then directed Capitol Police to remove anyone who disrupted the proceedings. President Trump says he plans to help Lebanon a lot. The U.S. has been mediating between Israel and Lebanon and trying to get Israeli forces to leave some small areas in southern Lebanon where they have been fighting Hezbollah. Here's NPR's Michelle Kellerman.
27: Lebanese President Joseph Aoun says his goal is to end the state of hostility between Israel and Lebanon, and that he's been looking forward to this White House visit.
0: meeting such a great president like yourself.
3: That's a very nice thing. See, he knows how to get to me.
27: Israel occupies large parts of southern Lebanon, where it's fighting Iranian-backed Hezbollah. Under a U.S.-mediated pilot program, the Israelis have begun to hand off some small areas to the Lebanese armed forces. Aoun calls his country's military the backbone of stability and is asking for more U.S. support. President Trump didn't offer specifics, but says he will help a lot. Michelle Kellerman, NPR News, the State Department.
23: Jake Layton is a step closer to becoming the nation's next spy chief. Today, the Senate Intelligence Committee voted 9-8 along party lines to advance his nomination. Arizona is the only state with a primary election today, and the results will help determine control of Congress. Here's KJZZ's Cameron Sanchez.
4: Arizona is a purple state with several competitive races, including the one for the state's first congressional district. The winner there will replace longtime Republican Congressman David Schweikert, who is running for governor. Former NFL kicker and Trump endorsee Jay Feely is the Republican frontrunner. On the Democratic side, candidates Amish Shaw and Marlene Galon Woods have a shot. All of Arizona's statewide offices are also up for election and are mostly held by incumbent Democrats. Republicans hope to take back the offices of governor, secretary of state, and attorney general this year. For NPR News, I'm Cameron Sanchez in Phoenix.
23: From Washington, this is NPR News.
17: And this is NEPM News. I'm Kari Njiri. A ballot initiative to ban the retail sale of adult recreational use marijuana will go before Massachusetts voters this fall. The State Ballot Law Commission today rejected a challenge to the initiative after opponents had disputed the validity of signatures required to secure a spot on the ballot. Connecticut's elections are free, fair, and accurate. That's the message from the state's top elected leaders. Connecticut Public's Chris Polanski has more.
5: Governor Ned Lamont, Attorney General William Tong, and others called the press conference in the wake of President Donald Trump's primetime address last week. In that speech, Trump cast doubt on election processes around the country. Connecticut Secretary of the State Stephanie Thomas says voters should feel confident that elections here are safe and secure.
7: Fear is not evidence. Repetition does not make something true. We do not run Connecticut elections on vibes. We run them with trained people, paper ballots, and results that can be checked and verified.
5: Trump has long repeated the lie that he won the 2020 election he lost to Joe Biden. Thomas says Connecticut stands ready to ensure every vote is properly counted in next month's primaries and November's general election. For the New England News Collaborative, I'm Chris Polanski.
17: A new poll from the Mass Saint Polling Group finds that three-quarters of Massachusetts voters support a bill that would set up regulations for artificial intelligence. The state Senate is expected to start debating the bill on Thursday. If passed, it would require AI developers to create safety frameworks, and it would establish a commission to help regulate AI firms. Blokarine Thomas is with the AI company Anthropic, which commissioned the poll. She says California, New York, and Illinois have already implemented robust AI safety laws.
10: States are absolutely in the driver's seat, and the question isn't between state action versus federal action. It's a question of state action versus no action and letting the technology evolve without safeguards set in place.
17: The poll also found that voters would prefer Massachusetts to set AI safeguards instead of waiting for the federal government to act. This is NEPM.
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19: This is All Things Considered from NPR News. I'm Juana Summers in Washington.
14: And I'm Elsa Chang in Culver City, California. The Cyclospora outbreak continues to sicken thousands of people in record-breaking numbers, especially in the Midwest. So NPR's Yuki Noguchi joins us now to talk about what consumers need to know. Hi, Yuki.
28: Hi, Elsa.
14: Okay, so let's just start with where things stand at this moment. Like, what is the risk for the average consumer?
28: Yeah, someone with cyclosporiasis typically has persistent diarrhea, and it can last
1: many weeks. You know, it typically crops up every summer when it's hot. So the main danger here is dehydration, especially for babies, older or immunocompromised people. And that can cause, in severe cases, kidney failure, especially for people with diabetes or, you know, renal problems to begin with. But for most people, it's just miserable. You know, no deaths have been reported, but it's just miserable.
19: It sounds so miserable. And I've seen estimates that, like, what, about 10,000 people have gotten sick at this point. Is that accurate?
1: Well, these numbers are hard. You know, as of July 11th, the CDC's, or the Center for Disease Control and Prevention's disease surveillance system says there are 3,700 confirmed cases. But we know the number is much, much higher because of lags in reporting. Ann Zink, an Alaska ER doctor and health policy at Yale, created a web tool to try to get public health data like this out faster. But she says confirming cyclosporiasis cases takes time.
2: It's not a test that we routinely do. So healthcare providers have to have a high suspicion. Patients need to have access to healthcare to be able to go in and get tested. Then the test takes a couple days to come back, and state and local health officials will send it to the state. And then that takes a little bit of time to look at. And then that has to be sent to the federal government, to CDC.
1: You know, so the upshot is that no one really knows how big this actually is and therefore when it might end.
19: Yeah. Okay, well, Yuki, where exactly are the risks currently the greatest right now in the U.S.? What do you know?
1: It depends on your geography and obviously proximity to the contamination. Experts think we're actually dealing with several unrelated outbreaks right now. The biggest by far is Michigan and Ohio, which account for most cases right now. U.S. health officials say iceberg lettuce from Taylor Farms in Mexico was the source. That product was recalled. But now if you look at a heat map of these states, you know, where the cases are, the southern Michigan border with Ohio is like the worst. It's like 10 times the rate of that of nearby states.
19: Wow. And at this point, we don't know the source. No produce has so far tested positive for the parasite, right?
1: Right, that's right. And that's actually not uncommon. You know, a crop is large, a sample is small. So it's hard, you know, it's easy to miss these things.
19: Yeah, but it's so frustrating. So what are consumers supposed to do at this point?
1: Yeah, it's hard also because cyclospora is a tough parasite to kill. It's both waterborne and foodborne. It's resistant to chemicals typically used to treat produce. And, you know, chlorine, like in pools, also typically won't kill it. So it will die when heated to 158 degrees. But, you know, that doesn't help if you're eating fresh produce and it can hide in the crevices of there. So Ann Fink, that ER doctor, recommends first buying from smaller local farms, because this latest case involves a large processor and distributor. Plus,
2: I would also tell people to clean and wash them really well. And things like a head of iceberg lettuce, just taking off the top layers, can help to reduce that risk of food contamination from the outside, just like you would peel an orange.
1: You know, parasites tend to stick to the outside of produce.
19: And real quick, Yuki, what advice is there for people who think they might have contracted this?
1: Well, right now, given this outbreak, doctors are recommending coming in if symptoms last, and especially if you're cramping or seeing blood in your stool. The treatment is an antibiotic, and it can resolve within days.
19: That is NPR's Yuki Noguchi. Thank you, Yuki.
1: Thank you, Elsa.
6: The Trump administration is at it again. Late yesterday, the White House imposed 50% tariffs on a wide variety of Canadian goods, citing what it calls Canada's discriminatory treatment of American products. Krista Freeland knows a thing or two about the impact of tariffs. She was Canada's finance minister from 2020 to 2024, and she joins me now to talk through this latest turn in the tariff battle between the United States and its neighbor to the north. Welcome back to the program.
8: Great to be with you, Juana.
6: So we'll get to the specifics of the latest tariffs that President Trump is trying to impose in a moment, but you spoke to my colleague Mary Louise Kelly earlier this year, and you made the case for the importance of the U.S.-Canada trade relationship. For people who might not understand, what do you believe it is that Canada gets out of a healthy trade relationship with the U.S.?
8: Well, I think both Canada and the United States have stronger economies when we work together. Trade is the cheapest way to grow your economy when it's trade between comparable partners who have similar labor and environmental standards as Canada and the U.S. do. And something that Americans often don't realize about Canada, because we're so much smaller than you are, is how important we are as an export market for the U.S. Canada is the largest export market for the U.S., larger than China, Japan, the U.K., and France combined.
19: If you're taking stock of this moment in Canadian and U.S. relations, how significant of an impasse is this?
8: I think that this is the worst the Canada-U.S. relationship has been, probably at any time. I would say at any time since the War of 1812, except Canada wasn't a country then. What's really, I think, hurtful to Canadians is the disrespect, the fact that Canada's sovereignty is openly and repeatedly challenged. The fact that Canada is being accused in this seemingly random way of unfair trade practices, when actually our trade is governed by a trading relationship whose negotiation I led and which Donald Trump signed off on. I was there when he signed our current trade deal that he is currently violating, and he called it the best trade deal ever.
19: In your opinion piece for the Financial Times, you make the case that the best strategy for a country that's targeted by Trump's tariffs is to hold the line, to retaliate, not negotiate. Tell us why.
8: I didn't say not negotiate. I think you should always negotiate. But my view when we negotiated the current trade agreement, the USMCA, was we do not escalate and we do not back down. You don't start a fight, but if the Trump administration starts a fight with you, you have to hold the line. And that's what I think Canada should do.
19: President Trump would argue that Canada is treating American products unfavorably. How would you respond to that?
8: It's just not true. The fact is that with the initial imposition of tariffs when President Trump was elected the second time, the U.S. violated its trade agreement with Canada. This escalation is coming from out of nowhere. And, you know, what it shows to Canadians, and I think to the world, is that even if you have a deal with Donald Trump, it doesn't matter. It doesn't count.
19: What would your advice be to Canadian leaders who are looking to figure out how to respond in this moment?
8: I think that now is the time for strength. Now is the time for dollar retaliation. I think Canadians are ready for that. Regular Canadians are already, of their own volition, choosing to boycott the U.S. Canadians are voting with their feet and not going on holiday in the U.S. Canadians are voting with their wallets and not buying U.S. goods. I think Canadians would support a strong position from the government of Canada.
19: Now, in your article, Krista, you lay out some lessons that the rest of the world is now learning as it relates to these tariffs. In your view, what's the message to other nations here?
8: I think that they have to recognize that appeasement doesn't work with the Trump administration. You may think that it's worth making some concessions, that it's worth, you know, eating some humble pie. It's worth excessively flattering President Trump, because you think that if you do that, you will sort of escape his attention and get a deal. But I think that what we're seeing from President Trump is no deal is permanent. He rips things up, and he only really respects the counterparties that respond with strength.
19: If no negotiations reached in the next 30 days, what could that mean for consumers in both countries?
8: You know, what it will mean for sure for the U.S. And for American consumers is higher prices. Tariffs are a tax. And right now, there is an affordability crisis in the United States. Inflation is actually pretty high in the U.S. That means that there is a danger that interest rates go up as well. So, you know, this policy, it's sort of doubly absurd because it's harmful for Americans and it hurts the Canada-U.S. relationship. And, you know, my message to your listeners is, if America can't get along with Canada, who can you get along with? America is the world's biggest economy. It has the world's biggest military. But I think even America needs friends in the world. And your government is doing a really good job of alienating all of your friends.
6: Chrystia Freeland, former Deputy Prime Minister of Canada and Minister of Foreign Affairs. She's a writer and resident fellow at Harvard's Institute of Politics. Thank you.
8: My pleasure.
19: The Pentagon has identified another U.S. soldier killed in action in recent days. Staff Sergeant Michael Emmanuel Swinton, age 30, of Fayetteville, North Carolina, died during the controlled detonation of an Iranian drone in northern Iraq on Saturday. The incident, which is under investigation, comes just one day after the Pentagon released the names of two other soldiers killed in the war over the weekend.
6: Staff Sergeant Swinton leaves behind a wife and two children. In a text exchange with the New York Times, his mother said her son had a contagious laugh. He was a true jokester, she wrote, who believed life was meant to be lived to the fullest.
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17: 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Ebola continues to spread in the Democratic Republic of Congo, and health officials are not keeping up.
9: The contact tracing is not as expansive as it should be, and there's probably a lot more cases that we're missing.
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11: 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When a sketchy guy walked into Jay Atkinson's college classroom and slapped a subpoena on his desk, his students thought it was a stunt, but it was real. The Massachusetts author shares how that and his time embedded with a gang task force inspired his new thriller, Storrow Drive. 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
17: 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In baseball, the Red Sox go for a franchise record-tying 15th straight win tonight when they host the Baltimore Orioles this evening, weather permitting. Meanwhile, the Yankees game against the Pirates has been postponed due to weather, and the Mets play the second of a three-game series against the Brewers in Milwaukee tonight. And Bristol, Connecticut-based ESPN is undergoing a significant round of layoffs for the first time in 3 years. In a memo obtained by the Associated Press, Chairman Jimmy Bitara said today the job cuts were the result of ESPN's recent acquisition of the NFL Network and other properties. While most of the layoffs affect behind-the-scenes personnel, some on-air talent will also got pink slips, including Ryan Clark and Carl Ravitch, as well as NFL Network's Tom Pelissero. 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It's 20 minutes past 4 o'clock.
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6: This is All Things Considered from NPR News. I'm Juana Summers.
19: And I'm Elsa Chang. It's been more than a week since renewed fighting between the U.S. and Iran began. And again, all eyes are on Pakistan to broker a breakthrough once more. High-level diplomatic talks are underway in Islamabad today as key Pakistani mediators try to save a crumbling interim agreement. As NPR's Dia Hadid reports from Islamabad, this is a remarkable turn of fortune for Pakistan's army chief and for his country.
15: A brass band plays for Iran's president. He was visiting in June. A gesture of thanks after Pakistan mediated a memorandum of understanding that set off negotiations on a peace deal, even amid flaring clashes. Pakistan's Defense Minister Khwaja Asif says his country has a new role, peacemaker.
16: We have attained a very praiseworthy role, which is a clean break from...
15: A clean break from when, in his view, Pakistan was unfairly labeled a...
16: country which was identified with terrorism.
15: Arif Anur is a columnist with Pakistani newspaper Dawn. In a cafe, she says, this was unexpected.
18: Pieces of the puzzle kept falling into place.
27: in a way that perhaps nobody could have predicted.
15: In fact, when Trump was re-elected, Pakistan's military government worried they'd pay a price for jailing the former Prime Minister, Imran Khan, in 2023. Khan had good relations with Trump in his first administration, and Trump confidant, Richard Grenell, demanded his release in now-deleted tweets.
0: Everybody was worried, actually.
15: Abdullah Khan heads the Pakistan Institute for Conflict and Security Studies. He says the military-backed government worked to get into Trump's good books, including by extraditing a man accused of involvement in the 2021 Kabul attack that killed more than a dozen service members during America's withdrawal from Afghanistan. Khan says that effort paid off. Trump thanked Pakistan in his first joint session of Congress in March last year.
3: And I want to thank especially the government of Pakistan for helping arrest this monster.
15: A few weeks later, events took another turn.
18: India struck multiple targets across Pakistan in the most extensive strikes in more than 50 years.
15: Pakistan caught Trump's attention as it fought back and claimed to have downed Indian fighter jets. After that days-long war, President Trump hosted Army Chief Field Marshal Asim Manir in the White House. Afterwards, he began calling him my favorite general. And Pakistan flattered a man who enjoys flattery.
20: Mr. President, I would like to salute you.
15: That's Prime Minister Shehbaz Sharif. In audio from the Associated Press last October, he announces,
20: I would like to nominate this great president for Nobel Peace Prize.
15: So by the time the US and Israel began their war on Iran in late February, columnist Noura says Pakistan was uniquely placed to play peacemaker.
27: There was nobody else who could have played this role.
15: She says the Army Chief Field Marshal Asim Manir worked to contain the war, to stop it from spreading. He tapped his newfound contacts at the White House alongside the Prime Minister, Shehbaz Sharif. And Iran, too, was short on friends, and Pakistan's Interior Minister, Mohsen Naqvi, was dispatched to Tehran. It helped that he was from Pakistan's large Shia minority. Shortly after the war began, Pakistan arranged a ceasefire between the US and Iran that has curbed the worst clashes. That was followed by April talks in Islamabad. They quickly collapsed, but Pakistani mediators kept trying. Then, in mid-June,
21: we just made a great settlement of the war with Iran.
15: Now, Khan, the security analyst, says Pakistan's emerged as a regional force and appears to be exploring defense agreements with smaller Gulf countries.
0: They're looking towards Pakistan because Americans failed to protect them during this war.
15: But Noor, the columnist, says while Pakistan looks outwardly strong,
27: there is no stability.
15: She says Munira's military-backed government has been quelling flaring protests with violence. In June, in clashes between protesters and police, 20 people were killed.
27: If the state is using violence, then it means its authority and legitimacy is already under question.
15: And she says that instability may erode Pakistan's gains. Dee Hadid, NPR News, Islamabad.
22: For the last decade, a 24/7 live stream of an eagle's nest about 90 miles east of Los Angeles has captivated people around the world, making occupants Jackie and Shadow into internet celebrities. Right now, an eagle suspected to be Jackie is at a wildlife rescue being evaluated for a possible illness or injury. But advocates are worried about a different, longer-term concern: plans to develop the lakeshore near the nest. Biologists who study eagles say it's complicated. From member station KVCR in San Bernardino, Madison Ament reports.
24: Tune into the live stream, and it feels like you're in the eagle's nest as Big Bear Lake shimmers bright blue about a mile away. On a recent morning, Shadow glided into the nest with a fish to share with his eaglets. The live stream's creator, the late Sandy Steers, always marveled at how they captivated audiences. Here she is standing close to their tree in January 2025.
25: It's almost like they know they're on a television show and they're putting on special skits all day long, and it's just hilarious.
24: 25 years ago, Steers helped found Friends of Big Bear Valley to stop a luxury housing and marina project on the lake's last undeveloped shore. In 2015, Steers started the Eagle live stream. It's helped spread the group's conservation message. The San Bernardino County Board of Supervisors recently approved the development project, but Friends of Big Bear Valley is still fighting it. They say it will create stressful noise and boat traffic at the eagles' only undisturbed fishing spot and cut down trees where they perch to hunt. The owner and developer of the land, RCK Properties, declined an interview. But their project plans include protections for the eagles, like a neighborhood eagle watch, limitations on using the marina, and ongoing consultation with an arborist. Steers said those mitigation measures aren't enough.
25: Requiring the homeowners association to police themselves and enforce the biological mitigation supposedly protecting bald eagles and the highly endangered plant species on this property.
24: That was her at a Board of Supervisors meeting last September. She died in February. But several independent eagle experts say that it's not clear that Jackie and Shadow would be negatively affected by this development. Biologists like Bill Bowerman of the University of Maryland College Park say the pair would probably be okay.
4: It sounds like the mitigation that has been proposed, you know, it sounds reasonable.
24: Bowerman says things like tree maintenance and closing the marina during the winter breeding season are what he'd do. In fact, he's authored similar conservation plans. He says the boat activity probably won't interfere much.
4: Most of the times they're fishing really early in the morning when people typically aren't there.
24: But Bowerman and other experts say they're concerned about the impact this development will have on eagles who aren't already established in this area. Peter Nye is a retired biologist from New York's Department of Environmental Conservation. He says development takes away habitat from eagles. Right now, that area is full of trees that eagles could nest in.
5: As long as that territory is maintained, that allows eagles to continue to perpetuate.
24: Friends of Big Bear Valley is engaged in one last-ditch effort to save this land. Just before Sandy Steers died, she negotiated a deal with RCK Properties to purchase the land for $10 million, if she could raise the money. So far, they've raised over $4 million. The deadline is July 31st. For NPR News, I'm Madison Ament in San Bernardino.
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12: When Rodney first got detained, the kids' school teachers kept calling. Why the kids would cry and cry? They had different crying spells. They were sad.
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17: 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Showers continue across the region through this evening with possible thunderstorms, some of which could produce heavy rainfall. The lows will be in the lower 60s. Becoming partly sunny tomorrow with a 50% chance of showers and possible thunderstorms. Highs in the lower 80s. Sunny and less humid on Thursday with highs in the upper 70s. And more sun Friday and into the weekend with highs through Sunday in the lower 80s. 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
14: Live from NPR News in Culver City, California, I'm Dwayne Brown. Efforts to revive a short-lived ceasefire between the U.S. and Iran are still ongoing, but as NPR's Emily Fang tells us, Iran's leaders are divided between diplomacy and war.
23: Iran's foreign ministry spokesperson said at a press conference in Iran that diplomacy had, quote, remained active, and that Iran had received several peace proposals through intermediaries without specifying details. But Iran's diplomats have come under heavy criticism domestically from Iranian political hardliners who urge escalating military actions. U.S. Secretary of State Marco Rubio noted that split in Iran yesterday while on a trip to the Philippines.
26: They'll have to work out that split internally. We're going to continue to respond. If the door opens to diplomacy, if the guys that want to do something productive for Iran win and take control of that system or take control of the negotiations, that'll be a very positive development.
23: But he noted Iran is not there yet. Emily Fang, NPR News.
14: President Trump is defending his actions today to impose another round of sweeping tariffs on 60 countries that the administration claims have been trading unfairly. That includes longtime trading partner Canada, which signed a 2021 trade deal with the U.S. and Mexico that Trump now says he won't renew. Canadian Prime Minister Mark Carney says imposing new tariffs is a violation of the agreement, and Canadians will continue to hold the line.
1: In response to these actions, this has began over 18 months ago. Canadians from coast to coast to coast have stood together. The federal government, provincial government, labor, business, Canadians themselves, uniting, focusing on what we can control, building strength here at home, supporting each other, buying Canadian, and diversifying partnerships abroad. We've signed more than 20 economic and security partnerships.
14: Prime Minister Carney said they will wait and see if the threatened tariffs go into effect in 30 days. This is NPR. There's a fuel shortage in the Israeli-occupied West Bank as people wait for hours in long lines outside most gas stations to fill up. NPR's Nuha Musle looks into why fuel supply is falling short.
2: Two officials with the Palestinian Authority's Petroleum and Fuel Commission told NPR that Israel has decreased by more than 20% the amount of petroleum it lets enter the West Bank each day. They asked to remain anonymous because they were not authorized to speak publicly. Kogat, the Israeli military agency which controls entrance and exits to and from the West Bank from Israel, did not respond to an NPR request for comment. The resulting gas shortage has been worsened by a cash crisis. The Bank of Israel limits how much cash it takes from the Palestinian Authority. That means gas stations, who are often paid in cash, have not been able to transfer that money into bank accounts to then pay Israeli petroleum suppliers. For NPR News, this is Noha Musleh, Ramallah.
14: France is the first country in the European Union to pass a sweeping ban on social media for children under 15. The bill also bans the use of cell phones in high school. French lawmakers overwhelmingly approve the measure as concerns continue to grow globally over the harmful effects of digital content on kids' mental health. You're listening to NPR News.
17: And this is NEPM News. I'm Kari Njeri. Democrats in the Massachusetts House advanced legislation today removing restrictions on abortion later in pregnancy. They took out language from the 2022 Shield Law that made late-term abortion legal only under certain conditions. Under the new measure, a physician could perform an abortion based on their professional judgment. The House is slated to vote on the bill tomorrow. A nurse and nursing assistant at a now-closed nursing home in Windsor Locks, Connecticut, have been arrested in connection with the death of an elderly resident in February. The resident was reportedly outside for more than 3 hours before being found unresponsive in the snow. The Harvard Current reports Poppy Bibo and Uchenna Obi both surrendered to police on Monday and were later released on bond. They're due in court on August 7th. And East Hampton's housing, public housing authority has filled nearly 60% of its vacant apartments since bringing on a new director this spring. The Daily Hampshire Gazette reports the move has cut rent by more than half for local incoming seniors.
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8: This is All Things Considered from NPR News. I'm Juana Summers in Washington.
9: And I'm Elsa Chang in Culver City, California. Ebola has been spreading for more than 2 months in the Democratic Republic of Congo, and health officials are not keeping up. The virus has killed almost 1,000 people and sickened more than 2,400. And most of these cases are not showing up on the radar of the World Health Organization. As NPR's Jonathan Lambert reports, that's making the response more difficult.
11: In mid-May, the first Ebola cases were confirmed in Mwampara and Mungwalu, two mining towns in the northeast. Since then, the outbreak has grown. Armand Sprecher is a physician with Doctors Without Borders. He's currently in DRC.
13: The outbreak is well spread. You can see that there are lots of dots on the map of varying sizes.
11: The biggest dots, representing the most cases, are near where it was first identified. But there are lots of smaller dots spread out across five provinces and separated by hundreds of miles.
13: That's a lot of territory.
11: This scope makes it hard to know exactly where the virus is spreading.
13: Our best way to know where the hidden virus is to keep track of known exposures. So that is, we find a sick person and say, who was in contact with that sick person, right? Who took care of them? Who did their laundry? Who touched them? Or who went to a burial where somebody had died of this?
11: Identifying those contacts, informing them of their exposure, and keeping tabs on them is known as contact tracing. In theory, it should be able to flag where the virus is and where it could go next. And it could help exposed people get care faster if needed.
13: It's labor intensive, but if you can do it well, you've got a really good handle on the outbreak.
11: But as of now, the WHO says they don't have a good handle on this outbreak. 80% of new cases are popping up outside of known contacts, says Naheed Bedelia.
0: That is an alarm bell for me.
11: She's an infectious disease physician at Boston University who treated Ebola patients during the West Africa outbreak of 2014.
0: I remember a moment during my deployment in Sierra Leone where I was coming out of an Ebola treatment unit and one of our epidemiologists sat there and said, you know, there's thousands of people that need to be contact traced. And everybody in the room realized the gravity of that. And that's what I think is happening.
11: That high number could stem from contact tracers missing some contacts of known cases. More contact tracers would help, and the WHO says that 21,000 community workers are currently being trained. But Bedelia thinks the bigger issue is that there are whole chains of transmission that officials just don't know about until it's too late.
0: Probably a lot more cases that we're missing, and this means people are presenting much later to care.
11: Another problem is that many people just aren't able to or interested in coming to clinics. About two-thirds of deaths are...
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11: And coming

0: 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Before stepping into the summer sun, you probably know to put on some SPF, but say you want to go beyond that. What else do you need to know to protect your skin? Online, there are thousands of products and endless advice videos, which can make skincare seem really complicated. Luckily, it doesn't have to be. From NPR's Life Kit podcast, journalist Kelly Walsh explains the science of healthy skin.
1: According to dermatologists, taking care of your skin isn't difficult.
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1: That's Michelle Henry, a dermatologist and surgeon who teaches at Weill Cornell Medical College in New York. She points to skin's primary function as a barrier that protects us from external harm. It's also essential for things like temperature regulation and vitamin D production. Maintain

0: streaming of NEPM is funded by Dean's Beans Organic Coffee, a locally based, worker-owned company committed to social and environmental responsibility, roasting fair trade organic shade-grown coffee since 1993. 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
1: Earth Today have more technology and safety features than they used to. Stephanie Brinley at Mobility Global says at this point, the roughly $50,000 new car has just kind of become the new normal.
2: Used car prices have remained relatively high as well, so going used isn't always the right answer. And there's a bit of just, I have to make it work.
1: She says the other thing working to car companies' advantage is that it's not just about have to. A lot of people want a nice new SUV, and they're willing to pay for it. I'm Samantha Fields for Marketplace.

0: Coming up.
1: You can't do this at the snap of a finger.
0: What if you click your heels? Would that work? First, though, let's do the numbers. Dow Industrials gained 385 points today, about 0.75%, 52,224. The NASDAQ gained 329 points, that is 1.3%, 25,837 on that particular index. The S&P 500 added 65 points, 0.9%, 75.9. GM General Motors revved up 4.9% today. Competitor Ford, maker of the F-150 series. I don't know what an F-160 is. Anyway, it gained 2%. Stellantis, which makes Ram trucks and Jeep vehicles, ticked up about 0.5%. Toymaker Hasbro's second quarter earnings beat expectations. The company credited higher revenues in part to its digital gaming division, which includes, apparently, Magic the Gathering and Dungeons & Dragons card games. Hasbro ascended 8.8% on the day. Bond prices went down. The yield on the 10-year T-note rose to 4.63%. You are listening to Marketplace.
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0: It's called Si, Junita Venegas. She's dressed as a kind of somebody that's either going to get married or a quinceañera or something.
1: Or maybe somebody about to get divorced because she's like pulling on that glove.
0: That too. That, absolutely, that too.
1: What's a good track on this one to play, do you think?
0: I'm a sucker for this tune, Andar Conmigo. It's like beautiful, very melodic. I just love the hook on that song.

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